0: wildfires so far this year. NPR's Kirk Sigler reports fire managers are warning the traditional summer fire season is barely halfway through.
1: Half of the some 100 out-of-control wildfires in the U.S. right now are burning in the Northwest. The top priority for firefighters are two 100,000-acre-plus fires in Oregon and Washington. Washington's Public Lands Commissioner Dave Upthegrove says crews are making progress in Spokane, where whole neighborhoods were leveled last week.
2: We have a long way to go. That's why I need your help. Don't be the spark that starts the next fire. Please follow the burn bans. Please be extra careful with anything that could cause a spark.
1: The wildfires in the Northwest are believed to have largely been ignited by lightning, except authorities have arrested a man suspected of arson in connection with Spokane's most destructive wildfire. Kirk Sigler, NPR News.
0: This is NPR News from Washington. Former Marine Robert Gilman has been released from years of detention in Russia on humanitarian grounds. The U.S. citizen will be medically and psychologically assessed at a hospital in Texas. The 32-year-old has been detained since 2022. He was sentenced to 4.5 years in prison after being accused of fighting a Russian police officer at a train station, which he denies. His family claims Russia wrongfully detained him because he's American. Dallas County, Texas, has released the autopsy report for an Afghan immigrant who died in ICE custody in March, classifying the man's death as an accident. Houston Public Media's Andrew Schneider reports the county had earlier declined to release the report, citing an ongoing federal criminal investigation.
3: The medical examiner said Mohammed Nazir Pakhtiawal died because of anaphylaxis, complicating acute asthma exacerbation. He also said methamphetamine was in Pakhtiawal's system. The autopsy report does not explain how Pakhtiawal might have obtained methamphetamine during the brief time he was in ICE custody. It does not address whether or how his asthma was being treated, nor does it identify the substance that triggered the fatal allergic reaction. Pakhtiawal served alongside U.S. Army Special Forces in Afghanistan for more than a decade before being resettled in Texas in 2021 after Kabul fell to the Taliban. He was seized by ICE outside his home near Dallas on March 13th and was dead less than 24 hours later. For NPR News, I'm Andrew Schneider in Houston.
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8: From WWNO in New Orleans and WRKF in Baton Rouge, you're listening to Louisiana Considered. I'm Sarah Hennigan. On the show today, LSU professor of history and African American studies, Jonathan Earle, recently published a new book on President Lincoln and the election of 1860. He joins us to dive into the details. But first, rumors are continuing to swirl about a potential large aerospace project in coastal Vermilion Parish. State officials have been silent, but a host of incentives passed this year in the state house and some federal policy changes could be a sign of what's to come. An official announcement of the project could come as soon as this month. Michael McEwen, reporter for WWNO and WRKF's Coastal Desk, has been following developments and joins us now for more. Thanks for being here, Michael.
9: Thanks for having me.
8: Can you begin by just telling us what we know right now about the rumored SpaceX project in Vermilion Parish?
9: Sure. So as you mentioned, we don't officially know a whole lot right now, but there are a lot of indications that a major aerospace project is at least coming to Louisiana. And I think that really began this past state legislative session. Lawmakers passed really a host of bills that put together are pretty attractive as a package for a potential space company looking to invest in any given state. That includes things like property tax breaks, which are pretty standard, but also a few laws that target more specific avenues of opposing such a project, which we can get into later. But the timing of this rumor project is really just about a month after Governor Landry announced a final settlement with ExxonMobil over several lawsuits relating to really decades of damage that the company inflicted along Louisiana's coast. These, of course, were lawsuits brought by coastal parishes that state officials, including Landry, supported. The terms of that settlement will remain sealed by the courts, but it does seem that as at least part of the settlement with Exxon, the company will turn over land that it owns on Pecan Island, maybe about 130,000 acres to the state, who then will presumably sell it to SpaceX. And that's the aerospace company, of course, owned by Elon Musk, that's believed to be on the other side of this deal.
10: Right. And what do we know about Pecan Island, and why may it be the next location for a SpaceX rocket launching site?
9: Well, it's a very small community, no more than 300 people in mostly hunting and fishing camps that line this narrow highway on some of the only high land in the area.
10: Sure.
9: They're known as chenirs in French, or ridges. And it's an area that's virtually entirely surrounded by marsh and lakes, and I think most notably here, several wildlife refuges that are either under state, federal, or private management. Pecan Island itself is really perfectly situated between at least two of these refuges. And if you zoomed out, drew a circle around it, you find at least a few more. And really all of these were created or at least inspired by Ned McElhaney, of course, of Tabasco hot sauce fame.
10: Right.
9: He's from not far to the east on Avery Island, and his dream and really his life's work was to turn this whole stretch of southwest Louisiana that we're talking about into an area not only for protecting threatened birds, but also protecting crucial migration habitat as a part of the Mississippi Flyway, which is crucial in the sense that millions of birds every year use the flyway to migrate throughout the Americas. In terms of the project, it's really an area that has ready access to the Gulf of Mexico.
10: Thanks
9: to the canals that Exxon dug out decades ago that are a part of this settlement. And that would promote barge traffic and launches. And it's really kind of in the middle of two SpaceX sites already in Texas and Florida's Atlantic coast.
10: Well, so tell me, how have locals reacted to rumors of this potential project?
9: So I've seen this really potent mix of confusion, skepticism, and concern. Also frustration with state leaders. Since things are mostly still unknown and this is also still fairly new, local organizing is really just getting off the ground and is very grassroots. For the past week or so, there's been this nightly Zoom call at 6 p.m. where locals are sharing these concerns, but also trying to find avenues to make themselves heard in opposition to this. And I would say very similar to our colleague Drew Hawkins reporting on non-disclosure agreements and data centers in the state, is that locals around Pecan Island feel that they're being kept in the dark by state officials until a deal is already across the finish line. And many are also concerned about the environment, not only impact on the nearby bird refuges I mentioned, but also the fact that this region of Louisiana has been dealing with coastal erosion for thousands of years. They're asking these questions. Could these launches make that worse?
10: Right.
9: Could just construction and dredging impact that? What about hurricanes? And there's some really strong sentiment, too, that really ties in a few components of the region's identity, if not the state. Here are some direct quotes that I wrote down from a couple people who asked not to be identified because of potential blowback. No one is anti-industry. No one is anti-progress. But we've never launched high-octane rockets from the Mississippi Flyway before. And Ned McElhaney would roll over in his grave if he knew about this.
10: Wow. So, Michael, potential environmental impacts seem to be the leading concern among those skeptical about the project. Where do things stand now in terms of determining those potential impacts?
9: That's a good question. And it's really hard to determine with certainty until the project is made official and maybe even until they're launching rockets into space. But I mentioned earlier that there's an already operating SpaceX facility down in coastal Texas in an area called Boca Chica that I think could serve as a good guidepost for us here. Mm-hmm. That site is also surrounded by sensitive coastal marsh, federal wildlife refuge and state park, similar to Pecan Island here in Louisiana. And in Texas, biologists say rocket launches have had immeasurable impacts, mostly on vulnerable seabirds. The most recent report showing that biologists found rocket launches there actually destroyed entire bird nests. Guess you could imagine the blast from the rockets literally blew debris and sediment from the launch pad over wide swaths of land, even in buffer zones that were established to protect wildlife and ecosystems. And that led to not only shifting nesting, but a reduction totally.
10: Right.
9: Indigenous communities who have been established near that site, of course, for generations have also been impacted both by the increasing frequency of the launches and even having windows of their homes shattered from noise. I think it's important to mention that also in 2024, SpaceX was fined more than $150,000 for violating the Clean Water Act at the Boca Chica site, for dumping ultimately tens of thousands of gallons of industrial wastewater into waterways and marsh surrounding the launch site.
10: Wow. That's actually a really good segue, because I wanted to ask, you mentioned earlier that state officials have been tight-lipped on this project, but pieces have been moving behind the scenes to make it more likely. So what has that looked like?
9: Yeah, that's right. And there's really a lot that's been trying to set this up. I think looked at from the top down, SpaceX has said they want to scale up to as many as 10,000 rocket launches per year within the next 5 years. Mostly to introduce more of their Starlink satellites into orbit. There were a record 205 commercial space launches in all of 2025, for reference.
10: Wow.
9: The company, through its owner Elon Musk, is of course very closely tied to President Trump, who himself issued an executive order about a year ago that called for a renewed push in the U.S. aerospace industry. And specifically, he said he wanted to cut red tape. So the Trump admin is really trying to achieve that through the Federal Aviation Administration, or FAA, mm-hmm. which manages these space operations. And essentially, they want to waive numerous environmental permitting requirements for commercial space launches. So essentially ignoring large parts of cornerstone environmental laws like the National Environmental Policy Act, which is known as NEPA, both the Clean Air and Clean Water Acts, Endangered Species Act, and several others. It's also been reported that Governor Landry's administration is trying to find its own way to streamline permitting for this project specifically, which brings us to those state laws and incentives that I mentioned earlier. I think there's three very notable ones. Act 101 exempts a majority of state and local records relating to aerospace projects from public review, including journalists. Mm-hmm. Act 343 would void any court injunction blocking or delaying aerospace operations in the state. And Act 874 ultimately bars nuisance, trespassing, or noise complaints against any aerospace operation.
10: And wow.
9: That one is really notable because over in Boca Chica, Texas, which we talked about earlier,
10: Yeah. That
9: is really precisely the legal avenue that about 60 households are using to seek legal relief from the SpaceX facility there. So all of these were signed into law by Governor Landry and face little, if any, trouble in the state legislature.
10: WWNO, WRKF Coastal Reporter Michael McEwen, thanks so much for your reporting and thanks for being here.
9: Yeah, thank you for having me.
8: From WWNO in New Orleans and WRKF in Baton Rouge, you're listening to Louisiana Considered. I'm Sarah Hennigan. He Has the People, Abraham Lincoln and the Election of 1860 is a new book that offers a retelling of one of the most important moments in American history. The story dives into the drama of the race and how Lincoln outmaneuvered his competitors and drew on fractions within the Democratic Party as tension over slavery reached a boiling point. The book was written by LSU professor Jonathan Earle. He's the dean of the LSU Ogden Honors College, where he's also a professor of history and African American studies. He joins us now for more. Thanks for being here.
11: Thanks for inviting me.
10: So, Jonathan, your book first dives into John Brown and the storming of Harper's Ferry in 1859. Walk us through this event and how you believe this led up to the events that would translate into the 1860 election.
11: there was this big event, domestic terrorism, that rocked the entire political world in the fall of 1859. And that's when an abolitionist named John Brown invaded with a small band. He had 21 people with him, the federal arsenal that was then in Harper's Ferry, Virginia, now the state of West Virginia. So it was kind of a bold and very risky move. They did take the town very quickly, but in a matter of 36 hours, the entire endeavor was a huge failure. Most of the people were killed. John Brown lost two of his own sons in the raid, and the rest of the survivors were mostly taken off and tried hastily in Virginia and sentenced to hanging. But the reason why I'm suggesting it's an important event is that it happened in the middle of the kind of first act of the 1860 presidential campaign, and it had all sorts of unintended consequences for witnesses on the political battle that had already begun in 1860.
10: Let's discuss the 1860 election. So unlike elections of today, there was a four-way race here. Tell us about each of the candidates and why were there four?
11: Four major candidates was pretty unusual for all of American presidential elections. And this one, it basically was because of such huge disagreements that both political parties, the Republicans and the Democrats, had over slavery. So you had a new party be born during the campaign, the Constitutional Union Party, that was basically old guy Whigs, which was a defunct political party. Mm-hmm. They decided to revive and run a candidate and a vice president to preserve the Union solely. Don't even mention slavery. And then you have a split in the Democratic Party into a Northern Democratic candidate, Stephen Douglas, famous for debating Abraham Lincoln in a Senate race 2 years earlier, and a Southern Democratic candidate named John Breckinridge. He was the young, dashing vice president of the United States, only 36 years old. So you really have these four candidates, and all four of them won electoral votes during the 1860 election, which is really unusual. I mean, in my lifetime, Ross Perot ran and Ralph Nader ran, but these guys aren't winning major states for the most part.
10: Mm-hmm. Let's dive into the drama a little bit. How do you believe Lincoln was able to rise to the top here? What was so brilliant about his campaign?
11: So if you were if there were betting markets like Kalshi back in 1860, Abraham Lincoln stock would be selling for 8 cents on the dollar in the beginning of this thing.
10: Yeah.
11: Everybody had heard the name Abraham Lincoln, but mostly because of that famous Senate campaign he runs against Stephen Douglas in Illinois in 1858. Those Lincoln-Douglas debates, we always hear that term, they were promulgated far and wide in newspapers. People followed the drama, and he was kind of an up-and-coming guy. But nobody would have thought that he was a likely major party nominee in 1860. He was from the West. He spoke with a kind of an accent. He was 6'4", which was even taller then than it is now.
10: Yeah.
11: So you have this guy who's obviously a comer. He obviously has talent, but he doesn't have a large political base. He doesn't have a lot of donors. He doesn't have a lot of money. What he did have is a lot of political ambition. He had a very good group of local but talented almost all men behind him, and he had a plan. Mm-hmm. And the plan is executed fairly successfully. I don't think it made him a shoo-in, but he gave a big speech in the very early part of 1860 in New York City in front of the national political journalism class. He met some money people at that campaign. He made sure that he arrived at the Republican National Convention with a united Illinois delegation that unanimously supported him. Other major candidates were not able to pull that off. And he had a team that, you know, he said famously, "Don't make any promises that I am bound to keep. Don't give away any offices or promises." But his guys go up to Chicago and offer everything, cabinet positions, postmasterships, you name it. Lincoln wasn't there himself doing it, but he did take advantage of the politics of the day. And by the time the convention started, was many people's second choice.
10: Right.
11: And if the front runner falters, then second guy sometimes gets the nomination, and he did on the third ballot.
10: I want to peel back the curtain a little bit and talk about your research process for this book. I read that you have included writings from one of the pioneering campaign journalists of the time and used previously unused documents from Lincoln's campaign manager. Talk to me a little bit about using all of this great archival content.
11: Well, thanks for noticing. I would say this. Lincoln is, I think, after Jesus Christ and William Shakespeare, the third in English language book writing, the number three topic. So there's a lot about Lincoln out there, yeah, if you've ever been to the public library. I thought there was relatively little about Lincoln as a politician. They just kind of assume that he's going to be the nominee and that he's going to win. It's like an aside almost. So I really wanted to delve into the nitty gritty of the politics, of the staffers, of the what we call political hacks. And that's what led me to Murat Halstead, who's this young reporter out of Cincinnati. He decides that he wants to report from every political convention that happens during that year. He didn't know there were going to be seven.
12: Right.
11: So he logged a lot of time on the rails that year. And, you know, again, it's the 19th century. Journalists are not trying to be objective.
12: Right.
11: They're trying to flog their side. And this guy, Murat Halstead, was a Republican. He was a Seward Republican, as a matter of fact. He didn't know much about Lincoln, didn't really care about Lincoln. And he also hated conventions. He thought it was a terrible way to choose political leaders. And he might be right. So I really delved into his reporting and as a narrative device. He's your guide, the reader, through the election of 1860. As far as the campaign manager, this is just a diary that was purchased by a research library in California called the Huntington that I got to look at. It gave me a real nice insight into who was making the political decisions in the campaign, where was the money going. So kind of the nitty gritty of how the politics worked came from some of this archival research.
12: So I want to talk a bit about Louisiana. How did Lincoln perform in Louisiana when it came to votes? How did those results compare to the rest of the South?
11: So Sarah, you should know that the way elections happened was so different 175 years ago. If you were a Democrat, you would go to the county courthouse, the parish courthouse, get a pre-printed ballot from the Democrats and hand it in. And that's how they would count the votes. So there was really no Republican Party in Louisiana or many Southern states. So Lincoln got a grand total of 0 votes in 1860 in Louisiana.
12: Yeah.
11: And most other Southern states, he got some votes, scattered votes in border states south. As a matter of fact, Lincoln only won states that were in the North, and I'm counting California and Oregon. The thing that was significant that a lot of non-professionals could not understand it, that you could win the presidency in 1860 without a single Southern electoral vote. And that's what Lincoln did. He won just 39.6% of the popular vote, less than 40, but he won a large majority of the electoral college votes. Louisiana is not Alabama. It's not Georgia.
12: Yeah.
11: Because of the uniqueness of New Orleans and South Louisiana with its large free black population, there are still 18,000 plus free African Americans in South Louisiana. There were very successful Whig Party. It wasn't just a Democratic bloc. And I also found this out when I was researching the book. Louisiana voted for the winning candidate in every presidential election from 1828 to 1856 because it was so evenly divided between Whigs and Democrats. If the Whig was on top, they voted for it. But that did not happen in 1860 because they did not vote for Lincoln. So Louisiana's electoral votes went to Breckinridge. And something that I think your listeners might appreciate, there were two big Democratic bigwigs in Louisiana during this time. There was John Slidell, for whom the beautiful city of Slidell is named, in the 1880s. Slidell was more of a straight Democrat. He was excited about Breckinridge and maybe seceding and having a Confederate States of America. But you also had a diplomat and senator named Pierre Soulé, who was born in France. He's from the southwest of France. So he's a French immigrant. And he was an anti-secessionist and really wanted Stephen Douglas to be the nominee and campaigned for Douglas all the way through the summer and fall. So these two big Louisianians are disagreeing on the candidate and on whether or not to remain in the Union should Lincoln win. Right. Now, I should say both these dudes ended up being Confederates after secession.
12: Now, Lincoln's victory is often seen as immediately causing the secession of 7 Southern states. According to your research, is this something that Lincoln was prepared for or anticipated?
11: So there was a growing secessionist movement, and it was led by people that historians and contemporaries called fire eaters. They were people who were more interested in preserving slavery than preserving Democratic victories or the Union. I don't think anyone anticipated the Union breaking up so quickly. And I love, Sarah, that you mentioned 7 Southern states quit the Union before Lincoln even took the oath of office.
12: Right.
11: So it wasn't firing Fort Sumter and the beginning of the Civil War that caused secession. It was Lincoln's election and Southern states' unwillingness to remain in the Union under a Republican president, even a moderate,
12: What do you think the election of 1860 could tell us about upcoming elections in contemporary society?
11: I think the last 10 elections I've heard that this is the most important election in American history. First of all, I think 1860 actually was.
12: Yes.
11: But not that 2020 is not a very pivotal election. I concede that it is. But we've had elections during sectional crises and political crises before. So I think one of the most overused words in political journalism right now is unprecedented. So we've done this before. 1860, of course, ended poorly. The country broke up as a result of it. However, it was a democratic election.
12: Mm-hmm.
11: Nobody cried foul and said it was stolen or unfair or someone cheated. The people spoke, and the rules of the game were that the winner in the Electoral College is the president. So you can say Lincoln didn't get a majority of popular votes, but he sure won more popular votes than the other candidates.
12: Right.
11: So I think what we have to do when we look back on this is say that democracy is important, and democracy can endure even during times of incredible polarization and political strife.
12: Yeah. I think one of the things that really strikes me is that there was this infighting between Northern Democrat, Southern Democrat. It really brings to mind the sort of infighting that the Democratic Party is seeing right now between progressives and sort of the more mainstream, traditional Democrat. The correlations are very fascinating to me.
11: I'm glad you noticed them. So I have two chapters in the book. One's called Democrats in Disarray and another one called Democrats in Disarray Too, because, I mean, that's a joke if you're on political social media, that the Democrats are always in disarray. So again, precedented.
12: That's right. Jonathan Earl, professor of history and African American studies at LSU. His new book, He Has the People, Abraham Lincoln and the Election of 1860, is out now. Thanks so much for being here.
11: Thanks for inviting me, Sarah.
8: 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I'm Sarah Hennigan. 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
14: Concerns about dark money in U.S. politics date back years, at least to Citizens United, the 2010 Supreme Court decision that removed barriers on corporate spending in elections. During midterm cycles and presidential races, there's always grumbling about dark money. And this year in Michigan, it sometimes seemed like the whole race. The pro-Israel lobbying group AIPAC spent about $30 million boosting the campaign of Haley Stevens. Her opponent, Abdullah Syed, drew attention to this again and again, and she lost. AIPAC is in a difficult position. Its support can now be a liability, and some people are questioning the way the organization disperses money.
15: I'm going to sound crazy when I say this, but Crush MAGAPAC is affiliated with a different PAC called Save Democracy, and Save Democracy has received $100,000 from United Democracy Project, which is AIPAC's super PAC. So sometimes the layers here are two or three or even four PACs deep.
14: Coming up on Today Explained, the backlash against AIPAC.
16: BBC News with Roisin Hasty. Teams of firefighters, soldiers and volunteers are continuing efforts to rescue any survivors of the powerful earthquake that hit Western Colombia on Monday. There was loud applause at one site in Cali where a woman was pulled out alive after a 16-hour operation to extract her. At least 240 people are now reported to have died, according to tallies of figures from local officials. Venezuela and Israel have agreed to restore consular relations nearly two decades after severing diplomatic ties. The shift in Venezuela's stance follows the US capture of former President Nicolas Maduro in January. Egypt's health ministry says at least 18 people, mostly children aged 13 and 14, have been killed in a collision between two trucks in the northeast of the country. The vehicles were transporting agricultural day workers, mostly child labourers, in Ismailia governorate when the accident occurred. The Zimbabwean authorities say 15 bodies have been recovered from the water after a passenger ferry capsized on Lake Kariba. They say 77 people have been rescued, but 27 remain unaccounted for. Japan and South Korea say North Korea has fired a ballistic missile into the sea off the east coast of the Korean Peninsula. The latest launch comes ahead of joint military drills between South Korea and the United States. Media reports in the United States say Immigration and Customs Enforcement officers may soon be kitted out with gloves that can deliver painful electric shocks. The agency is looking to buy thousands of the gloves. And the Portuguese footballer Cristiano Ronaldo has announced he's married his longtime partner Georgina Rodriguez. In a social media post, the 41-year-old shared a photo of the couple's hands with wedding rings. BBC News.
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20: I'm David Dayan. I am the executive editor of The American Prospect, a magazine about ideas, politics, and power.
21: What is AIPAC?
20: AIPAC started out as a lobbying organization. It was inaugurated in the 1950s. It's seen and has historically been seen as one of the more powerful lobbying organizations in Washington. And its goal is to strengthen and maintain the relationship between U.S. and Israel.
22: I said, it seems to me that we should really be going to Washington, and that instead of sitting here in New York and talking about these things, why don't we make a determined effort, all of us go to Washington, and that was in 1960.
20: They have annual conventions where pretty much everybody across the political spectrum attends and gives speeches.
23: One of the many things that I admire about AIPAC is that you fight for this common cause from the bottom up. The lifeblood of AIPAC is here in this room.
24: When the United States stands with Israel, the chances of peace really rise and rises exponentially.
20: But something changed about 5 years ago, and AIPAC was not content to just lobby members of Congress. They wanted to influence who actually got to Washington. And they began to engage in the use of super PACs to run advertising and other forms of political engagement in campaigns, and particularly in primary campaigns that determine who actually gets to a general election.
21: Why did they want to influence who got to Washington? Maybe that sounds like an obvious question, but it wasn't happening before, so why did it start happening?
20: One thing that happened is in 2018, we saw the rise of what is known as the Squad. And that included Alexandria Ocasio-Cortez.
25: If you want to know what an unfolding genocide looks like, open your eyes.
20: Ilhan Omar.
26: I believe AIPAC is toxic.
20: Rashida Tlaib.
0: The American people are tired of watching their tax dollars fuel death, destruction, and endless war.
20: People who had very strident views, particularly about the U.S.-Israel relationship. Those progressive Democrats were very successful in winning safe seat races. And I'm not in their head, but it could be that AIPAC wanted to try to provide a counterweight and stop that from happening and use their resources, very prodigious resources, to spend money in these campaigns and to make sure that didn't happen again.
21: All right. So once upon a time, an endorsement from AIPAC was a powerful thing. It could be a huge benefit to a candidate. What exactly did it get you when AIPAC said, this is our guy, this is our gal?
20: I mean, in practical terms, it probably got you $5,000 because that's the limit on a corporate PAC. But because AIPAC was powerful and also a bipartisan organization, getting your name on the list of AIPAC endorsees was something that you could tout in your election. It was something that showed that you had a commitment to what, you know, has historically been an important bond between the U.S. and Israel. I think it certainly wasn't as controversial in the years before 2023 than it is today.
21: So what changed exactly?
20: Well, I think what happened is the war in Gaza is what happened. And, you know, after October 7th, and we saw what, you know, a lot of people have termed a genocide against the Palestinian people, I think that because of the changing attitudes around the U.S.-Israel relationship more broadly, where large numbers of Americans now view that relationship negatively, I think that has changed what the meaning of an AIPAC endorsement really is.
21: What do we know about how much money AIPAC is specifically spending this midterm cycle?
20: Well, it's a hard question to answer. If you go by the Federal Election Commission disclosures, AIPAC has raised about $100 million this election cycle and has spent in independent expenditures, and that's TV ads and mailers and these kinds of things, has spent about $28 million. But that is an undercount. When I say those numbers, I am going by the specific super PAC that AIPAC has created. It's called United Democracy Project. However, United Democracy Project has sent money to other PACs, about $9 million worth. I think the real innovation here is the transfer of money from, in this case, pro-Israel PACs to these pop-up PACs, these shell PACs that are created specifically for a particular election and then funded through AIPAC and, you know, in some cases, other pro-Israel PACs. They are sort of laundering in some ways this money through to other PACs. So those other PACs run the ads and it doesn't look like it's coming from AIPAC. A perfect example is, was the first real major primary state of the cycle, which was Illinois. There were four open seats in the Chicago area that are pretty strongly blue. And millions of dollars went from AIPAC Super PAC, which is called United Democracy Project, into these two pop-up PACs. One called Elect Chicago Women.
1: Alyssa B for Congress. ECW is responsible for the content of this ad.
20: And the other called Affordable Chicago Now.
2: Our community is worth fighting for. ACN's responsible for the content of this ad.
20: And those two PACs then funded ads for four candidates in those four open seat races. Now, if you were watching that on television, you would say, hey, Elect Chicago Women, that sounds like a good idea. I'm going to watch this ad. Or Affordable Chicago Now. I like affordability. The truth is that this money was coming from AIPAC into these ads and supporting candidates that were generally supportive of the U.S.-Israel relationship. Now, those four races ended up, AIPAC won two of them and they lost two of them. And it was really interesting, I think, where they were successful and where they weren't. In one race up in the Evanston area, it became a big issue that AIPAC actually was behind these ads from Elect Chicago Women and Affordable Chicago Now. And the candidate, she was a state senator named Laura Fine, actually was harmed, I think, in the election by this fact that this got out and that this became a major issue in the campaign.
3: I am a Jewish American who has family.
4: Shut up.
20: And she ended up finishing, I believe, third in that primary.
5: A few minutes ago, I received a gracious call from Senator Fine conceding.
20: Despite having millions of dollars supporting her and behind her.
5: AIPAC found out the hard way. The 9th District is not for sale.
20: There were other races where this wasn't sort of as explicit a factor in the election itself, and those candidates were able to win.
21: This all sounds quite shady, and yet I wonder, how unusual is it for an interest group in politics to be doing something like this?
20: I think it's pretty unusual. It's not something I've seen a whole lot of. We saw it to a smaller degree in some other election cycles 2 years ago, 4 years ago, but it has become a concerted strategy this time. And so there are these pop-up PACs that are specific to a campaign, but also some established PACs that have been around for a while are receiving money from AIPAC and affiliated groups. And using that, deploying that in campaigns. And you can start to like, the mind kind of boggles when you try to figure out where this money's coming from, who it's supporting, where it's intended to go to, et cetera.
21: Last year, Senator Bernie Sanders comes out with a statement. He denounces Benjamin Netanyahu's government for what he says is the, quote, extermination of Gaza. He calls for an end to military aid to Israel. He says people are starving to death. Now, AIPAC attacks Sanders' statement, calling it a hate-filled rant and blood libel, and pointing out that in his statement, he didn't mention Hamas's attack on Israel. So AIPAC is now public in a way that historically it has not been, and it is tying criticism of Israel to anti-Semitic sentiment. Does this help or hurt AIPAC's cause, do you think?
20: Well, I mean, it's a very good question. I think it depends on the messenger.
21: Yeah.
20: But the issue, I think, is that there's a very straight line between how this money is being used, transferred, spent, concealed, etc., and a broader critique that I think a lot of Democrats have about money in politics. And so when AIPAC decides, okay, we're going to respond to criticism that, you know, obviously is rooted in what AIPAC believes and the conditions in Israel and Gaza and the West Bank, et cetera, to saying, you know, any criticism of what we're doing is anti-Semitic. I think people who see this as a broader problem about money in politics see that as an extremely cynical take. I don't think that really connects to one of the big reasons why people are really objecting to this, which is that they don't want to see their politicians essentially bought.
21: But it's additionally fraught because there are anti-Semitic tropes where, you know, a cabal of Jews is secretly controlling the governments and finance, right? Like it's feels triply complicated.
20: Yeah. I mean, look, I'm Jewish and, you know, in having to cover this, I have to go through, you know, try to follow money from, you know, Jewish groups, from one place to another. And that can certainly be uncomfortable. And it does add some weight to this issue. But I feel like, we are talking here not about somebody's religion, but about a policy. And it's a twofold policy. One is the policy of the U.S. government funding to the tune of billions of dollars the destruction of an entire region, and also the policy of allowing super PACs to dictate who ends up making decisions in Washington.
21: That's David Dayan of the American Prospect. Coming up, 4 years ago, AIPAC spent millions of dollars to boost the opponent of a Michigan congressman named Andy Levin. Levin lost his race. What's he think now?
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21: I'm Noelle King. 4 years ago, Michigan lost a seat in Congress, and Representative Andy Levin ended up running in a Democratic primary race against Representative Haley Stevens. AIPAC spent about $4 million to help get Stevens elected, and that time she won. I talked to Levin this morning and asked him how he got on AIPAC's bad side.
26: It was a couple things, Noelle. First of all, I think it's just who I am. I'm not just Jewish. I am really like an out there joyously Jewish person. I have mezuzahs on all my doors. I had in Congress, and I was a synagogue president until I won my primary. Then I figured I better resign because I was, you know, when I was going to Congress. And so to have someone like me, be so clear about the need to stop warring and start peacemaking in Israel and Palestine, and the strongest voice in the House with the simple proposition that there's no way to have a secure and safe future for my people, the Jewish people in the Holy Land, unless we fully realize the political and human rights of the Palestinian people, that really was difficult for AIPAC, I guess. And then I introduced a bill called the Two-State Solution Act, which by today's standards, when many, many members of the House and the Senate are voting to condition aid to Israel or stop certain aid, military aid to Israel, this bill of mine simply said, we need to do everything we can to bring the Israelis and the Palestinians together to pursue a two-state solution. And there were multiple provisions about helping democracy building in Palestine and pushing for efforts in, among Israelis to work together with Palestinians, those kind of things.
21: Tell us what happened in your primary election in 2022 and the role that you think AIPAC played.
26: They do a very good opinion research, and whatever boosted Haley Stevens or tore down Andy Levin, that's what they did. And they did, mostly they did ads that were very positive about Haley, and they just flooded the airwaves with these ads. I mean, and it's also important to note that it wasn't just AIPAC. I believe AIPAC actually spent about $4.5 million. That's just dark money though, Noel. They also raised a lot of what's called hard money, or like what people think of as the regular contributions, for my opponent.
21: I think people listening are very curious about what it looks like when AIPAC decides you're not their candidate. And I think what I hear you saying is instead of there being ads saying, Andy Levin, Congressman Andy Levin is not fit for the job, or Congressman Andy Levin is, you know, bad for Israel. You're telling me instead AIPAC money went to ads boosting your opponent, Haley Stevens. That's what I would have seen.
26: Mostly, yes. Mostly they were positive ads about my opponent. To a regular viewer, it looks the same as any other TV ad that's directly for that person. You know, Noel, they decide how much they want to go negative or how much positive and in what ways based on polling and opinion research like focus groups. So that if you look at all the campaigns that they've been involved in, they go more negative sometimes, more positive sometimes. It really depends on whatever will win for them is what they do.
21: We talked in the first half of the show with a reporter named David Dayan, who's been looking into how AIPAC spends its money. And we talked about how this can become fraught, because AIPAC will say, if you criticize us, essentially it is criticizing Israel or even criticizing Jews. And yet there is also a dark history of anti-Semitism and allegations that, you know, Jews control finance, control all the money, control politics. How do you think about that tension these days?
26: Well, so to me, there's a few strands about this. I grew up in suburban Detroit, right where, in the district, and I faced a lot of anti-Semitism, and people said to me, you can't be Jewish, you don't have horns, or your nose, you've had a big nose, or your nose isn't big enough to be Jewish. And so I've faced anti-Semitism my whole life. This idea that AIPAC pushes that criticizing Israel is anti-Semitic is ludicrous, and it just needs to be called out. If you say, push all the Jews into the sea, that is anti-Semitic. But if you say Israel is an apartheid state, for example, I may agree or disagree with that, but that's not anti-Semitic. If you say Israel committed genocide in Gaza, which I think is undeniable that it did, tragically, that you can't say that that's anti-Semitic. But AIPAC definitely pushes that line. And it's not only is it wrong, Noel, but it's harmful to the vital fight against anti-Semitism, which is a real problem in America and other places in the world.
21: Let me ask you about last week's primary election in Michigan. So this was, in some ways, a similar scenario. AIPAC, again, spent millions of dollars to back Haley Stevens. This time there was a different outcome. Why do you think Dr. Abdullah Syed won that race?
26: Well, there's a lot that's changed in the last 4 years. I mean, but the first thing I want to say is what a fantastic candidate Abdul is. I mean, he's just a brilliant public speaker in a large setting. He's great at retail politics. He built a fantastic ground game. But we're living in very different times. I mean, we have had Israel's war in Gaza. And, you know, the attack by Hamas on October 7th, 2023 on Israel was so horrifying, and it absolutely involved war crimes and crimes against humanity, and you can't say enough negative things about it. But then how Israel responded, and I don't know if you remember, Israel really had the moral high ground there. I mean, after that horrifying attack by Hamas and killing people at music festivals, not only did Israel not take a diplomatic approach, and it took a military approach, but it went so overboard that there's no justifying it. But there's something else that's really important about this moment in 2026 in America, and you're seeing it in elections all across the country. Basically, the American electorate is just so fed up with the Republican Party and the Democratic Party, and they feel like their life stinks. And they look at the Democratic Party and they say, well, you're just as bought and paid for as the Republicans or as anybody else. And I'm not even sure what you stand for, right? And so here comes Abdul in this moment where the crisis of income and wealth inequality in our country has hit this fever pitch. But I do think people are fed up with all the money in politics, all the special interests in politics, and AIPAC is really the kind of biggest symbol of that in America in 2026.
21: That primary in Michigan was fiercely fought. You watched it play out. You're aware of this. Did you feel vindicated at all when Abdullah Syed won?
26: you know, people texted about this and said like revenge and stuff. I just don't feel like that. I don't have anything against Haley Stevens. And by the way, you could say that AIPAC harmed Haley Stevens, but the reason the election was so close was the tens of millions of dollars they poured into her campaign. So nobody should like bet against the interests that are pouring millions and tens of millions of dollars into American politics, because in general, the person with the most money wins. That happens a lot. And so it's a real credit to the people of Michigan that they went for who they really believe can change things.
21: That was former Congressman Andy Levin in Michigan. We reached out to AIPAC for comment on today's show, and we didn't hear back. Denise Guerra and Peter Balanon Rosen produced. Amina El-Sadi edited. Patrick Boyd and David Tadashore engineered. And Gabriel Donatov checked the facts. I'm Noel King. It's Today Explained.

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1: Overnight looks clear and mild. We'll be in the mid-70s, and then we have a little low-pressure wave that'll move.

0: Well, pressure wave that'll move through on Wednesday. Not too big of a deal. It will stay mostly sunny, although we do have a chance of a shower or thunderstorm popping up. Mid-90s again and very humid. That heat index about 110 tomorrow afternoon. Clear on Wednesday night. We're in the upper 70s, and then we get mid-90s on Thursday, upper 90s on Friday. We'll stay sunny. This is WRKF. Meteorologist Steve Hamilton.
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4: From WHYY in Philadelphia, this is Fresh Air. I'm Tanya Mosley in Los Angeles. The film Spider-Man Brand New Day continues to break box office records after having the biggest U.S. opening weekend in history. Today, we meet the film's director, Destin Daniel Cretton. His Marvel debut was Shang-Chi in The Legend of the Ten Rings, the studio's first film with an Asian lead and an Asian director. His breakout film was Short Term 12. Cretton says he fell in love with filmmaking as a kid living on Maui.
5: Around 11 or 12, my grandma loaned me her VHS camera. And my mom wouldn't let us watch TV, but she allowed us to make as much stuff as we wanted. So that's when I started making movies with my siblings.
4: First News. Live from NPR News in Washington, I'm Janine Herbst. President Trump apparently secretly switched to a different plane as he left a NATO summit in Turkey last month due to security concerns, contradicting public statements from the White House. Dan Lamoth was part of the Washington Post reporting team that broke the story.
6: The president walked up the external steps to the old Air Force One, waved to the cameras, and then almost immediately, we're told, walked off the plane on the opposite side of the aircraft onto an elevated airport catering truck. That truck then lowers back to ground level, drives over to a smaller plane, a C-32, and gets back on that other smaller plane. Secretary Pete Hegseth walks up the external stairs to that C-32, making it look like he's the senior official aboard. Mm-hmm. And then in sequence, those planes fly to Britain, with the larger plane carrying the Air Force One call sign, despite the president not being aboard.
4: Dan Lamoth speaking there to NPR's All Things Considered. NPR hasn't independently verified the report. In Boston, a federal judge has expanded a court order blocking a key part of President Trump's executive order to limit voting by mail in the midterm election. NPR's Hansi Lo Wang has more.
7: The latest ruling by U.S. District Judge Indira Tawani bans the U.S. Postal Service from trying to finish carrying out President Trump's directives in every state, not just the 23 mainly Democratic-led states plus Washington, D.C. that sued over the order. The judge, who was a nominee of former President Barack Obama, found the voting rights groups that made this request are likely to prove in their lawsuit that Trump's order oversteps the president's authority under the Constitution and increases confusion among voters. Trump's order calls for USPS, which is financial supporter of NPR, to get lists of eligible voters from states and deliver mail and ballots only to people on those lists. The president has said he issued this order to stop illegal voting by non-U.S. citizens, which many studies have found to be extremely rare. Hansi Lo Wang, NPR News.
4: The man accused of killing the CEO of United Healthcare was back in state court today in Manhattan for what's expected to be a final hearing for Luigi Mangione before his murder trial next month. And here's Brian Mann reports. The judge says the jury in the case will be anonymous.
8: Mangione is accused of gunning down insurance executive Brian Thompson on a New York City street in 2024. Because of the national debate over healthcare access and insurance costs, Mangione has drawn significant support online, with fans and supporters showing showing up at the courthouse for each hearing. During this session, Judge Gregory Caro said jury selection will begin September 8th. He signaled that jurors' identities will be kept from the press and the public.

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2: Overnight looks clear and mild. We'll be in the mid-70s, and then we have a little low-pressure wave that'll move through on Wednesday. Not too big of a deal. It will stay mostly sunny, although we do have a chance of a shower or thunderstorm popping up. Mid-90s again, and very humid. That heat index about 110 tomorrow afternoon. Clear on Wednesday night, we're in the upper 70s, and then we get mid-90s on Thursday, upper 90s on Friday. We'll stay sunny. This is WRKF, meteorologist Steve Hamilton.
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2: This is Jim Inkster coming today on Talk Louisiana, a full board of guests, and we'll start with Jason Langlois. He is the executive director of the Manship Theater, now in his third year, and there are some major presentations coming soon. And one of them is Funny Girl, a movie, a meal, and lots more. And it's the film that Barbara Streisand became a star in and got the Academy Award for Best Actress, and we'll talk with Jason Langlois about that and more. Also, Warwick Sabin, his group is Deep South Today. He's trying to get news deserts attended to in Louisiana and elsewhere, but primarily in this state. He's based in New Orleans, and we'll hear from Pearson Cross, the political scientist, on what's going on in Trump world and with Senator Cassidy. Now the news.
3: Live from NPR News in Washington, I'm Janine Herbst. President Trump's war on Iran and the on-again, off-again threats appear to be stalling. Earlier this week, Trump said he was, quote, low-keying efforts to come to a deal, but Iran says it won't talk to him until the midterm elections in November. NPR's Hadil Al-Shalchi has more.
4: Trump has said that the U.S. is involved in talks with Iran, but Iran has denied that. But both things could, in fact, be true because the talks are being carried out through intermediaries like Pakistan and Qatar. A Pakistani delegation was in Tehran today, and the Qatari Foreign Ministry said that the talks between Iran and its neighbor Oman that lies across the Strait of Hormuz have reached what it called an advanced stage and said they were at, quote, a critical juncture. Last week, the Iranian Foreign Minister Abbas Araghchi said that until the U.S. makes amends for its attacks, there's no way they're going to go back to negotiations with Washington. But he said that talks with Oman were in their final stages and that Iran's demands were communicated to the U.S. via intermediaries.
3: NPR's Hadil Al-Shalchi reporting from Istanbul. The Pennsylvania Attorney General is suing TikTok, joining more than a dozen other states, accusing the platform of being intentionally addictive to youth and exposing them to mature content. Carmen Russell Sluchansky from member station WHYY has more.
5: Attorney General Dave Sunday says TikTok misrepresents the amount of adult content on its platform to maintain a 13-plus App Store rating and boost ad revenue. Sunday also says TikTok includes features that are addictive by design.
6: They want users, including children, to crave the app. They want users to endlessly scroll while they rake in astronomical ad revenue. I'm standing here today to say that enough is enough, and my office is taking action with this lawsuit.
5: Pennsylvania wants the court to require more accurate content disclosures, effective age verification, and stronger safeguards against compulsive use. TikTok says the lawsuit is misleading and ignores safety measures the platform already has in place. For NPR News, I'm Carmen Russell-Sluchansky in Philadelphia.
3: In Colombia, crews are searching through the rubble after a powerful magnitude 7.4 earthquake struck, left nearly 200 people dead and thousands more missing or injured. John Otis has more.
7: Right now, the race is on to locate people underneath the rubble because the chances of survival are just so much better if you can reach them within the first 72 hours. Emergency workers and volunteers are streaming into Cali, where authorities say that hundreds could still be trapped inside the dozens of buildings that collapsed.
3: John Otis reporting more than 1,000 buildings were destroyed. Other Latin American countries and the U.S. are providing aid. Toyota's recalling around 655,000 of its Camrys made between 2025 and 26 because of a display error that could deactivate safety indicators like turn signals. You're listening to NPR News. Primaries were held in six states today, and results are trickling in race calls, according to the Associated Press. In Minnesota, Senator Amy Klobuchar has won the Democratic nomination for governor. In Wisconsin, Congressman Tom Tiffany has won the Republican primary for governor. He was backed by President Trump. Votes on the Democratic side are still being counted. In South Carolina, Senator Darlene Graham, sister of the late Senator Lindsey Graham, is advancing to a special Republican runoff primary facing Congressman Ralph Norman. She's filling in her late brother's term.

0: and running for a full term in November.
1: Dogs may be able to read other people's emotions by looking at their faces. That's according to a recent study in the journal iScience. NPR's Katia Riddle has more.
2: Previous studies have shown that dogs can broadly interpret human emotions like happiness or sadness. This study looked at how well dogs can sense more subtle human feelings, like the difference between anger and fear or happiness and neutrality. Researchers trained dogs to sit still while they examined their brain activity through an MRI and showed them pictures of human faces. The test showed that the dogs registered different brain activity for these different emotions. Researchers used 14 dogs for this experiment. They point out that not all dogs may have this sophisticated emotional intelligence. Katie Riddle, NPR News.
1: Wall Street lower by the closing bell. The Dow down 184 points. The Nasdaq down 159. S&P 500 down 24. U.S. futures contracts are trading mixed. 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
9: This is Jim Inkster, and thank you for joining us for Talk Louisiana. Your number is 877-217-5757. The email address is talklouisiana.org. We originate from the Investar Tower in Baton Rouge, and Renee Jones-Martin is producing today. We start with Jason Langlois. He's been the executive director at the Manship Theater for 3 years, and he has quite a story to tell. He's a guy who knows the lay of the land here well. He's graduate of the E.J. Uso College of Business 20 years ago, and with a focus on marketing. So he's got the right background for his job. One of the great venues in America, only 325 seats, but that makes it all the more intimate. And this, the month of August, is kind of Barbra Streisand month, isn't it?
10: Yep. We have a Barbra Streisand songbook concert on August 23rd. And it's her mentee, Ann Hampton Callaway, coming to perform with some stellar New York jazz musicians. She's a Tony-nominated performer, excellent voice, but we thought about how could we lean more into this show, this Barbra Streisand songbook. So we decided to bookend it with a screening of Funny Girl and along with a meal and a movie. All right, Capital City Grill.
9: That's a Sunday.
10: Yes.
9: The 16th, the 49th anniversary of the death of Elvis Aaron Presley, but the Manship Theater would be saluting Barbra Streisand, who wanted Elvis Presley to be her co-star in A Star is Born, and he thought about it, decided no, and then it was Kris Kristofferson. That was a big movie. But the movie that made her as big a star on screen as she was on stage was Funny Girl, 1969 Oscar, if I remember right. She tied with Katharine Hepburn, only time that's happened. And she was all of 27 years old, and she won it all. And the rest, as they say, is history. She's still doing her thing at 84 now. But tell us more about the staying power of Funny Girl.
10: It's exciting when we, when we do classic movies like this, bringing them back to the big screen. It's always great to celebrate and remind people how big these films were when they came out. And what's interesting the most for us about Funny Girl, and this was just another hat to put on this whole week, was locally And this happened just by like, we're just meeting with the Louisiana Arts and Science Museum and just in general about ways to partner. And they happen to have the Gene Callahan collection of his set paintings. So he was a set designer from here in Baton Rouge, Oscar winning set designer who did Funny Girl. So they actually loaned us three of the pieces that we have on display outside in our Jones Walker foyer right now. Tells the story of Gene Callahan, and it's fascinating to see, and they still do this with these big movie productions, is it's a hand-painted set that they're inspired by when they're set decorating and things like that, and how much it even matches to what you see on screen is incredible.
9: Well, let me get it right. So this Sunday at 2 o'clock, it'll be a showing of Funny Girl, a movie, meal, and then the following Sunday at what time? The 23rd?
10: On the 23rd at 7 p.m. we have, again, Barbara Streisand's mentee and friend, Ann Hampton Calloway, Tony-nominated singer in her own right, doing the Barbara Streisand songbook and telling some stories. She'll be able to tell very personal stories about her friendship with Barbara Streisand.
9: Well, the movie actually premiered on September 18th, 1968, and that was a turbulent time in our country. And it was made for $14 million. That would be like bare bones today.
10: Yeah.
9: But it grossed almost $60 million. And Barbra Streisand took the country by storm. And the film is listed by the American Film Institute as the 41st best film of all time. How about that?
10: Yeah, not bad.
9: Not bad at all. And deemed culturally, historically, and aesthetically significant by the U.S. Library of Congress. It's been preserved by the National Film Registry. It's a great movie, and the co-star was Omar Sharif. And that was really controversial then because it was an Arab co-star with a Jewish leading lady. And they ended up, I think, becoming a thing in real life, but that's another story. But it was one directed by William Wyler. So, here Renee, let's give a listen to the voice, which is always part of Barbra Streisand's mantra. She has a voice like few others, and she was in full bloom in 1968. Here she was.

0: pretty good. And that's from Funny Girl. So yep. Barbra Streisand, 2 o'clock. And, you know, now it costs a lot to go to a movie. Is this right? It's $5?
1: Yeah, it's part of our $5 movie series a lot. If we're showing a classic film, and Kelly Swift, our film programmer, does a great job curating that, we want to make it $5, get you to come downtown. Our concessions are open. It's our theater is such a great space to experience, especially classic films like this. And this is, of course, going to be restored back on the big screen. It's going to look great. It's going to sound great. And we really appreciate Capital City Grill tying on that option. You can upgrade to have a special menu over there before the show.
0: Well, many prominent entertainers from all genres, they have performed on that stage. And so it is an arena that has had staying power and still looks brand spanking new. What's coming, and we're going to have Jason back more often. We've been negligent in calling on him, but and Kelly Swift, of course, will be here next week to talk about a film festival.
1: Yes, yeah, Baton Rouge Underground Film Festival. Yeah, we're very excited.
0: That really, really has taken a life of its own. But tell us more about some of the things coming soon and very soon to the Manship Theater.
1: Well, of course, I just want to remind everybody, too, on August 23rd, what this is all leading up to is Ann Hampton Calloway performing Barbra Streisand's songbook. And she'll also have Shelley Berg on piano, for those of you who really know your jazz. He's a great, great performer. And we're basically bringing those New York jazz clubs to Baton Rouge. That's what this show's all about. And if you're familiar with 54 Below and things like that. Mm-hmm. So we're excited. So I do want to remind people about that. Tickets are still available.
0: ManshipTheater.org.
1: Yeah,
0: right?
1: ManshipTheater.org.
0: With an R-E.
1: With an R-E, the fancy spelling. Yes. And but looking ahead to September outside of the Baton Rouge Underground Film Festival, which closes out August. But looking at September, we are excited to add the Concert Kitchen Live show, which is bringing Chef Kevin Belton and John Papa Grow up from New Orleans. Chef Kevin's going to demonstrate, do a live cooking show, and with John Papa Grow and his band integrating into that show with some great classic Louisiana music. So putting a little Manship Theater spin on the live cooking show, and we really want people to be a part of it. Feel like you're in a live studio audience, basically. And we get to create smell-o-vision because you'll be able to smell what they're cooking. And then we also have the opportunity for everybody to taste one of the dishes as they leave.
0: All right. Rick downtown says he always looks forward to the big gala. And that's I guess, your signature event every year.
1: Yeah, a very crucial fundraiser for us that we try to do every spring. And we've actually announced the artist this year. It's Mac McAnally and members of the Coral Reefer Band. They'll be coming in April of 27.
0: Really?
1: So we,
0: Coral Reefer Band?
1: Yeah, members of the Coral Reefer Band who have, you know, written
0: Jimmy Buffett. Yeah,
1: so all those guys. So it's going to be a fun night this year. Stay tuned. Right now we start out just looking for sponsors for that show, and then we'll open it up to public ticket sales. But it is a very important event for us.
0: Well, it's been 2 decades now, right?
1: Yeah. Yep.
0: Hard to believe.
1: Yeah, it's wild. And they, you know, again, another thing that we do great is the storytelling mixed in with that music. So the members of that band will be able to tell us some really great stories about Jimmy Buffett and their careers across writing for multiple artists.
0: Well, Jimmy Buffett, of course, I think Louisiana was his second home.
1: Yeah, big Saints fan.
0: Yeah, and died a billionaire, too. But he loved the sun. He ended up dying with skin cancer. Isn't that something? Sometimes, as a wise person once told me, it's not what you hate that kills you. It's what you love.
1: Yeah.
0: And Jimmy Buffett, he left a mark. And he had this eclectic group of friends. One of his best friends was Maureen Dowd, the columnist for the New York Times. But you've had people, some legendary entertainers. What are some of those most memorable ones over the last 3 years that you've been in charge at the Manship?
1: Oh, just in the last 3 years. I was going to say, as you mentioned Kris Kristofferson earlier,
0: yeah,
1: we were really
0: honored
1: there.
0: One of his final.
1: Right.
0: Gigs.
1: And brought some great musicians with him. But yeah, I guess recently I loved having Dinosaur Jr. in the house. That's a very loud indie rock band. That was a little different for us. But honestly, it's really about the next show. We're looking forward to Bodine's, which is a great 80s and 90s band, if you're familiar, that went on tour with Bowie and opened up for all these great musicians, had a really big hit album that they're celebrating. That's another show coming up September. Sorry, Shameless. I gotta promote what's coming, right. But it's also to stall while I think about my favorite show.
0: I saw this one. The listener notes Ricky Lee Jones. That was a great show. And she had a cold too, but she gutted it out, did a great job. Jason, let's keep in touch. And it's manshiptheater.org. We're back with more Talk Louisiana after this.
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0: This is Jim Inkster. Thank you for joining us for Talk Louisiana. And your number again is 877-217-5757. Emails to talk@talklouisiana.org. We're visiting now with Warwick Sabin. He's the inaugural president and CEO of Deep South Today. He's based in New Orleans, but grew up in New York, the big city, and he moved to Arkansas, went to university at Fayetteville, and was student body president there. Then stayed around for a while and was elected to three terms in the Arkansas House of Representatives from 2013 to 2019. He lost a tough race for mayor of Little Rock, but he is a guy who is still a young man in his 40s, early 40s, and he is trying to address news deserts, and we now have more of them than ever. There are fewer news sources. As you look at today's Advocate, it's a fine newspaper. And thank God we have a daily printed newspaper in Baton Rouge and in New Orleans, but it's much smaller than it used to be. There are fewer people covering the government, and as a result, we have fewer watchdogs from the media on the trail of nefarious conduct. And last time I checked, there is some of that going around. And we, of course, want to tout our own wares, and public radio is a big part of the news process. And we're trying our best, but we had the funding cut from the federal government. But if you've noticed, the trains are still rolling. And Warwick Sabin, we've got some ground to cover. But let's start with public radio. We fill a void now that I surmise is deeper and more profound than it's ever been.
5: Absolutely. Well, you all are doing such incredible work in Louisiana, and it's so important. And I think that's a good segue to say there's so much news to cover, and more than any of us can do by ourselves. And that's why we need to really look at filling these gaps. And certainly that's why we've created Deep South Today and are in two newsrooms in Louisiana, Verite News in New Orleans and The Current in Lafayette. But, you know, we're all going to have to work together to kind of, you know, meet this need for local news and information, to ensure we have accountability reporting. And, you know, I think this is important for our civic infrastructure, for the quality of our democracy, and for people to have the information they need to improve their communities.
0: And in my day job, I'm the president of Louisiana Radio Network and Tiger Rag Magazine. And Tiger Rag, of course, covers LSU sports, but there's a lot else going on in Tiger Town, and some of the stories Todd Horn and his staff are doing are about things beyond the games people play. The only place you're going to read them is in Tiger Rag. And the network now, with these newspapers in various parts of the state going dark in small towns, the radio stations are generally where people get their news, in places like Winfield and Oak Grove, and I could go down the list. It's a long list of rural areas, which, of course, have been neglected to some extent. And, Warwick, there are a lot of stories to tell, more stories than we will ever tell, but we're trying to do our best to tell the big ones. And this is not an easy process. And so how did you get immersed in this?
5: Well, Jim, yeah, I thought I was going to be a journalist, to be honest with you. I grew up in a household where my mom was a journalist. My brother is actually a sports writer. And, you know, I thought that's what I was going to do, too. And so I care a lot about news and information. I know how important it is, again, for all of us. And a lot of us really take it for granted. You know, I grew up at a time when, you know, people still bought the newspaper and it showed up on your front porch. And, you know, these days, I think because there's so much information on the internet and it's free, but, you know, it's not always verifiable. And I think that has really eroded trust. You know, people don't know where their information is coming from or what agenda somebody's trying to drive. And so people are skeptical. Again, they're overwhelmed. And the, you know, the least amount of information we get sometimes is about our own communities. I mean, you mentioned, you know, all of these local newspapers going out of business, and it's true. And if you don't have somebody on the ground, you know, covering the PTA meeting, covering the city council, letting you know who's running for office, you know, then you feel pretty bereft, I feel like, of information. And it's hard to make those connections in your community. It's hard to know what's going on. I think it gets frustrating. And like I said, you know, it erodes trust. And I guess, you know, the thing is, you run a business, Jim, and so you understand this, but journalism used to be a really great business. Small towns used to have more than one paper, and they used to compete, and everybody had to buy the paper, and they had to advertise in it. And again, all of those revenue streams went away when the internet showed up. And it's been pretty destructive, you know, to, again, the quality of information that we received and the ability for all of us to have sort of one standard that we all can rely and depend on and trust. And again, that's what we're really trying to build back right now.
0: Mm-hmm. Well, you have a varied background in his young life. Warwick Sabin has worked in the government. He worked for the Clinton Foundation, and he was a journalist at high levels as the publisher of the Oxford American Magazine, one of the most decorated publications in this country, for 5 years. And where were you based?
5: Oh, that was in Little Rock, Arkansas.
0: I know. Main Street, right?
5: That's right. We put our headquarters right there on Main Street, and actually created a restaurant and bar and music venue for people to enjoy Southern music and Southern food.
0: Yeah, well, you really got immersed in the culture. And like another guy from New York who came to Arkansas many years ago, Winthrop Rockefeller, Warwick Sabin, you found the place, you loved it, but you ended up coming to New Orleans. What was the catalyst for your latest adventure?
5: Well, I loved New Orleans for a very long time. You know, living up in Little Rock, it was a place I'd come obviously for fun, but also for work. But when I was offered this opportunity to get Deep South Today started, really the only condition was I had to live somewhere in the South, which obviously was not a difficult one. And it gave me the opportunity to choose New Orleans, and that's where I wanted to be. We had a brand new newsroom there at the time called Verite News. And, you know, this may be a good opportunity for me to just simply explain. We've got now 3 newsrooms across the Deep South Today network. We have Mississippi Today, which is actually now the largest newsroom in the state, and won the Pulitzer Prize in 2023, so it's doing some really quality reporting. We have Verite, as I mentioned, in New Orleans. We have The Current in Lafayette, which actually recently expanded to Lake Charles, so they're covering sort of that broader part of Southwest Louisiana. And we're going to create a brand new statewide newsroom in Arkansas this year, and that'll put 4 newsrooms in our portfolio as we really try to build back access to local news and information. And the last thing I'll say real quick is all of this is free. We do this as a public service, so we're a nonprofit. We don't have a paywall. All of our news and information you can access for free on our website, on our email newsletters, on our social media platforms, and we're doing a lot of audio and video reporting as well. So just trying to meet people where they are, give them the information they need. Also, we're nonpartisan. We don't have a political agenda. We don't run editorials, you know, endorsing anybody or anything like that. We're just really trying to give it to people straight, just the straight news and information that in a lot of places has gone away.
0: 877-217-5757 and talk at talklouisiana.org. Holly in the Garden District asks about the electorate, largely in her view, being uninformed and how this affects the decisions made at the ballot box. Is that a real concern?
5: Oh, it's a tremendous concern. This is what I was talking about earlier when I mentioned journalism being civic infrastructure. I think, you know, when I mentioned journalism being a really good business back in the 20th century, I think we took for granted that we had all of this great information that was available locally. And then when it became impossible to make those businesses work, we lost people, again, covering those local entities. It's easy, by the way, for all these people to cover the national news and the international news, but it's really hard to put people on the ground in local areas and cover these things. And when that happens and you don't have access to information, I mean, you literally don't know what's going on, and it makes it impossible for people to engage and to vote and to participate and to show up at the meetings when they're taking place. And that does erode the quality of representation that you have. It also lets people get away with bad stuff. And in fact, there was a report that came out a couple weeks ago about how corruption levels have gone up so much in places that don't have access to local news and information that bond ratings have gone down. And the cumulative effect of that is it's costing American taxpayers over $1 billion because of these lower bond ratings and as a result of all this corruption. So you need local news and information to keep your leaders accountable.
0: 877-217-5757. We're hearing the voice of Warwick Sabin. He's the founder of Deep South Today, addressing news deserts in the Deep South. And we will talk with him about what's going on in his world and how it computes to the lives we lead. And we're back after this with more Talk Louisiana.
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8: Picture this, the Eye of Sauron, but for babies. From American Public Media, this is Marketplace Tech. I'm Megan McCarty-Carino. Remember those grainy old baby monitors? So passe. Today, the modern nursery can be equipped with HD cameras and biometric sensors, all analyzed with AI. The tech can detect hazardous position changes or a blanket covering a baby's face, but also tracks less critical metrics that purport to help optimize infant sleep and health. Sapna Maheshwari recently wrote about this for the New York Times. She's been an avid user of the Nanit smart baby monitor system with both her children.
9: It was suggesting, you know, really like when my daughter should go to sleep next and when we should wake her up and how we should put her down. And it was funny, as I noticed that, I kind of noticed that other apps and products that we were using were doing the same kind of thing. We have a nightlight sound machine called the Hatch, and it's connected to an app on the phone, and the app started offering me a $50 upgrade for, quote, science fact sleep sounds and sleep tips. And when I looked online, I saw there were several other products that were offering things like that. It felt like it was everywhere, just this new wave of AI-fueled advice for parents.
8: With these kinds of systems, they do collect a lot of data in order to analyze that data. Are there privacy concerns here?
9: I will say across the board, these companies emphasize that they do not sell the data, they don't market against it, that their subscription fees that they charge in addition to the hardware or the apps are how they make money. But, you know, as kids get older, I think there are serious questions around privacy. And that's probably more of a question with Nanit in particular, which is the monitor that I've used for many years, you know, which recently raised a bunch of money and said it, you know, it plans to expand the sort of tracking and health interpretation it does for children. And I think its goal, as its CEO told me, is to really be a part of kids' lives in their bedrooms until they get their first Apple Watch, which the CEO told me is typically the age of 10.
8: I wonder if there's also a risk that this kind of technology is attending to, maybe enabling the anxieties of a certain kind of ultra-vigilant parent, you know, and that approach has kind of come under a lot of scrutiny recently, that hypervigilance has a cost for children, being less resilient.
10: Do you think this kind of tech feeds into that vigilance, or does it relieve it?
9: I think it's so person to person. Do I like being able to see what time my older daughter crawled out of bed in the middle of the night because she saw a shadow? I kind of like being able to see that. Do I want, you know, extensive data on what time she fell asleep every night from ages 4 to 5? I don't think that's something I necessarily want, but that is something that these companies think that people will want, and that they do want that.
10: That's Sapna Maheshwari, business reporter at the New York Times. We'll have a link to her full story on our website, marketplacetech.org. Jesus Alvarado produced this episode. I'm Megan McCarty-Carino, and that's Marketplace Tech. This is APM.
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0: This is Jim Inkster, and thank you for joining us for Talk Louisiana. And we're continuing our discussion for a few more minutes with Warwick Sabin. And he is a guy who has done a lot in his young life. And he was the associate editor of the Arkansas Times, publisher of the Oxford American, and now is head of Deep South Today. And in between, he had a foray in politics and served 3 terms in the Arkansas House of Representatives and ran for mayor of Little Rock in 2018 and lost to Frank Scott, who is still the mayor there. And how was that as far as framing your viewpoint? You worked, you got in the arena and you worked in government. How did it affect you as far as how you view the world as a journalist?
5: Well, I mean, I'll say, first of all, I mean, I loved my time in public service and in government. I had an interesting time. I'm a Democrat, and I got elected as part of the first Democratic minority in 138 years in Arkansas. And when I got in, the proportion in the House was just 51-49. And so it really put the pressure on us to compromise to get things done. And we were able to come up with a lot of really interesting ways to work together across partisan lines. Probably most famously, we're the first red state to pass a Medicaid expansion under the Affordable Care Act, and came up with sort of an innovative compromise called the private option, which is actually what Louisiana used when we did that a few years ago as well. And I guess what I learned from that was just, you know, a real respect for the system of government that we have. You know, when it works the way that it was designed, it really incentivizes compromise, working together, because, you know, we're a really diverse country and you're trying to represent a lot of different interests when you're coming together in the legislature to pass laws on behalf of millions of people. And I think when the system breaks down, when it's dysfunctional, when we see what's happening in Washington, it's often because people aren't using the system, again, as our founders designed it. And I think on this 250th anniversary of our country, it's important for all of us to remember why the Constitution was written the way it was, why the government was designed the way it was, why it's a brilliant design, and why, you know, we need to understand that, you know, while it's important to stick to our guns and stick to our values and understand why we're kind of running for office and getting elected in the first place, it's also important to remember that there are a lot of different people out there who have different interests. And I learned a lot by listening. I learned a lot by understanding other people's perspectives and really finding ways to meet in the middle and get things done on behalf of the people we're trying to serve. And I just wish there was more of that right now.
0: And when you were in the legislature in Arkansas, there was a Democratic governor for part of that time, and Mike Beebe, who was in his political stance was similar to John Bel Edwards, and he defied the odds and he won two terms just as John Bel Edwards did. But the South has become solid Republican territory, and I remember the day when it was the other way around. How do you think that evolved, and did journalism or lack thereof play a part in it?
5: Well, I mean, I think there's so many different factors, obviously, when you're talking about sort of the evolution of things. And by the way, you know, I'm not upset, you know, one way or the other about who's in charge. I respect the system and I respect, you know, the outcomes that happen through our electoral system. But, you know, I think when you look at sort of, you know, the evolution of the South, I think, you know, there's been a lot of movement, you know, in terms of demographics, and certainly, you know, the economics of our region has changed a lot. And I think, you know, to focus on the positive, I think there's a lot of opportunity now as more people are moving to the region, as, you know, technology evolves and creates new economic opportunities for people here. And so, you know, as far as I'm concerned, you know, what journalism can do is illuminate those issues. It can also help people identify solutions to problems. And I think that's the most important thing. You know, if we're being honest, you know, there are a lot of places, categories where, you know, the South could do a lot better compared to other states around the country. And I think, you know, if we focus on, you know, those issues and where public policy can make a difference and where solutions already exist, and if journalism can play a role in, again, like I said, identifying the problems, but also identifying the solutions and giving mm-hmm. people a roadmap to improve things, then that's a great role for journalism to play.
0: I mentioned that the Advocate and Picayune, they're still going in Louisiana. In Mississippi, where you're also involved with Mississippi Today, the Jackson Clarion Ledger was once recognized as a great newspaper, but there's a dearth of activity in the Magnolia State, probably exceeding what's going on in Louisiana, isn't there?
5: Yes. I mean, you know, when I mentioned Mississippi Today, which is our newsroom there, it started as the first nonprofit newsroom in the state back in 2016. And now 10 years later, it's the largest newsroom in the state. I've mentioned it won the Pulitzer Prize. But it's also serving as, in essence, a wire service for all of the other local media around the state, because the Associated Press, unfortunately, no longer exists there. And, you know, Mississippi Today is, in essence, doing this essential reporting, covering things that nobody else can cover, but then making that available for free to all of the other media there, so that we're not being competitive, but we're actually being complimentary and supportive of local media, so then they can use their limited resources to cover the things, you know, that are important to them and their communities. And I, again, I think, you know, when you're looking at the landscape of news in the South, we need to think more about, you know, filling gaps, working together, being collaborative, and serving the public, because in the end, you know, we need more information, not less. And the business of journalism and the economics has changed so much that, you know, it's really not about, you know, who breaks a story first, because nobody even pays attention to that anymore, unfortunately. What it's about is getting, you know, a more quantity of information and a higher quality of information that people can use to, again, you know, improve their lives and their communities.
0: We're hearing the voice of Warwick Sabin. He is in charge of Deep South Today, and it is a group that is trying to address news deserts and is doing so in Louisiana and Mississippi, expanding to Arkansas, and there's a few other targets. But tell me if I'm wrong, but I don't think the AP is active in either Mississippi or Arkansas right now. Nothing. Am I right?
5: You're correct. There are, unfortunately, no full-time AP reporters in Mississippi or Arkansas anymore.
0: And that's a tragedy. Imagine if there were no Associated Press in 1957 when Central High was integrated. It would have been a story that did not have the impact that it has. And it's one of the great historical moments, a tragic moment, but a great historical context when it comes to assess what happened in 1957, and next year we'll be looking at 70 years. But this guy's going to be around for a while. We're glad you're in New Orleans and glad you're doing what you do. For those who'd like more information about Deep South Today, what's the best way to contact you and your folks, Warwick Sabin?
5: Well, thank you so much for asking. So we're at deepsouthtoday.org. And Deep South Today is also across all social media platforms, you know, Facebook, Instagram, all of those things. But we have, as I mentioned, three other newsrooms. We have Mississippi Today, which is MississippiToday.org. We have Verite News in New Orleans, which is VeriteNews.org, V-E-R-I-T-E, and The Current in Lafayette. So we'd love for everybody to be checking it out and to also be giving us feedback about how we can do our jobs better.
0: And before we segue to Pearson Cross, briefly, I know you've been waiting a bit. Rebel and Sherwood. Rebel, you're on. You're on with Warwick Sabin. Go for it.
13: Good morning. Thank you so much, Jim. And thank you, sir, for the work that you're doing. It is obviously needed. I guess I have questions about what kind of political pushback you're seeing, because I think that facts and accuracy are very important. And I think that's one of the big reasons why the Republican Party did all they could to destroy public radio and television.
0: All right. Your thoughts about Rebel's comments, Warwick?
5: Well, I mean, you know, we do get, you know, political resistance, but, you know, the way I see it, I really don't try to frame it in a partisan way. I think sometimes we make people uncomfortable when we're asking questions and digging into things for anybody who's in power. And, you know, when someone's in power and they don't like the questioning, they definitely try to use every lever they can to stop us from doing our work. But that's, I think, part of journalism, always has been, always will be. You know, we're fighting a defamation lawsuit right now in Mississippi from the former governor, Phil Bryant, because of our reporting that won a Pulitzer Prize that exposed the misuse of welfare funds that, you know, involved Brett Favre. And I think, you know, probably everybody remembers that story. That was a story that we broke at Mississippi Today, and we're getting sued for it right now. And a big part of those defamation lawsuits are to try to bankrupt you and to waste your time and to cause you problems. But we're fighting it, and we'll always fight it, and we'll stand up for, you know, the work that we're doing, because we believe in it, and we do it with the highest integrity, and we stand behind our work. So it's just part of the game, and it's part of what we have to do our jobs, and I appreciate the question.
0: Well, thank you, Warwick. Let's talk again soon. Good to visit with you.
5: Thanks so much for having me, Jim. This was a pleasure. Thank you.
0: Take care. We're joined now by Pearson Cross, the esteemed political scientist, man from California who came to Louisiana, and he has lots of political stories to cover in his own backyard. Of course, the Meta Center is within striking distance. Before we get to politics, you ever drive down to Richland Parish to see what's going on, Pearson?
14: And I haven't yet. You know, I've driven through it, but I had dinner the other night with Tyler Bridges. I'm sure, you know, he was on your show, I think, yesterday. And he was telling me that I really ought to do that, drive out there and just drive around it. So I've put that on my list of things to do.
0: Well, is it stimulating activity in Monroe?
14: Oh, yeah, it is. And I know because I play in some, I play piano in some of the restaurants around Monroe. And the restaurant business is booming. There's lots of Meta dollars coming in. You see lots and lots of long tables with people that look like they could be involved in the construction trade. And there they are, you know, they're buying expensive dinners. And so it's really heating up the economy up here.
0: Yeah, and people probably don't know about some of your passions, but you became quite a musical aficionado in your home state, didn't you?
14: Well, I don't think I had any great repute. You know, I'm kind of a piano. I'm a piano player. I'm a jazz piano player who works hard at trying to be better and knowing that it's an impossible task with people like Bill Evans and McCoy Tyner around.
0: Bill Evans, who is buried in Baton Rouge, by the way. Did you know that? The great Bill Evans?
14: I did know. Yeah, I knew he went to Southeastern and was here, yes.
0: Yes.
14: Great.
0: And
14: stuff.
0: We'll talk politics with a man who knows a lot about that, Pearson Cross, 877-217-5757. Back after this.
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0: This is Jim Inkster. Thank you for joining us for Talk Louisiana. Pearson Cross is with us, a political scientist of renown, but director of the School of Behavioral and Social Sciences at the University of Louisiana Monroe. For many years, he was at University of Louisiana Lafayette, and he's the author of The Party is Over. And it's a fine book that has relevance not only in Louisiana, but in all sectors of politics here, there, and everywhere. And we do have a midterm election come November. And before a listener is saying, oh, he's begging me to ask you about Bill Cassidy, and we'll do that. But what about the 5th and 6th districts? You know them both well, and even though they've been reconfigured, they're competitive races. What do you think?
14: Oh, I think it's incredibly competitive in the 5th. I mean, particularly throwing it back into a jungle primary the way the governor did by calling off the election. So we've got four major candidates in the 5th district, certainly Stuart Cathy, Senator, Misty Cordell with the Regents, Mike Eccles, who's a representative, Gabe Furman, a representative, and then Patricia Moore, who's a representative. So it's a barn burner.
0: It is a barn burner in the 6th district, two guys who were running in the 5th before the reconfigured districts. Blake Miguez and Rick Edmonds, they're going after each other. They served with each other in the House and Senate. Now they don't like each other very much. Amazing what politics will do, Pearson.
14: It is. Find yourself on the opposite side of an election with somebody, and the next thing you know, you find reasons to not like them very much, and that apparently is the case.
0: Well, we've got the pious preacher in Rick Edmonds and the macho marksman in Blake Miguez. And this is a case, and we remember this is an open primary, and there's some very good candidates, particularly in the 6th district, and hopefully we'll talk to as many of them as we can. But Shauna Banks, a metro councilman, former, is now in the race. Rufus Craig running as a Libertarian. He ran when Graves and Edwards were on the ballot in 2014. He's in the race. There are two, believe it or not, two black Republicans in the race as well. Monica Penning, who's will be on our show Monday if things go according to plan. Larry Davis, a flamboyant fellow. So there are a lot of people, 10 people. So quite possibly there will be runoffs, more likely in the 6th than the 5th. But that means December we'll be the last races decided. It may be one, maybe both, but if there is a runoff, can you imagine if that seat just hung in the balance and it was a Democrat versus a Republican, Pearson Cross, where the nation's eyes would be on Louisiana?
14: You know, for you and me, that would be just about heaven, I think. But for everyone else, it would be agony. Certainly that very much could happen. I mean, the House is in play. It looks like the Democrats, appeared to be a winning hand in the House, has been undone a bit by redistricting and, machinations of the parties in the various states. So it's not so clear anymore that it's going to be a slam dunk. And you're very right. This could come down to the 5th or the 6th district. And we are definitely going to go into runoffs in both of those races.
0: And then there is Senator Cassidy, who is up and down and all around. A lady at Louis a week before the election, who's a friend of his, said to me, Bill just can't decide who he is. And one day he is against the president, the next day he's for him, and ultimately he decided to vote for Todd Blanch as U.S. Attorney General. He made the deciding vote. Every senator in the 50 who voted made the deciding vote, including John Kennedy. But Cassidy was the last one to decide. And the Democrats thought he might go the other way. But ultimately, he said he talked with U.S. attorneys. Now, these people work, by the way, for Todd Blanch, and they gave him the thumbs up. What do you make of this?
14: Well, someone explained to me, and so it's not original with me, that perhaps Bill Cassidy's looking beyond where he is right now. He's looking at some other people like John Breaux and, you know, Russell Long and other people who retired, Bennett Johnston, and he's saying, what am I going to do after I leave office? I can't burn every bridge and still expect to get some good lobbying work, so maybe I ought to pad my my departure. So that's the only thing that's made sense to me so far.
0: Well, he obviously was tortured in his decision. And do you think a listener asked the question, and I think we know the answer, but I want to hear your viewpoint. Do you think he regrets making that vote to convict on impeachment in 2021? 2020, yeah, well, no, it was 1-6 when we had the insurrection in 2021. So yeah, it was right, 2021. You think he regrets that vote 5 years removed?
14: I absolutely do. He wouldn't be human if he didn't. He can look back and say, look, I would have been coasting unchallenged practically to a third term. And now I'm going to be out of the U.S. Senate. And as we know, for most U.S. senators, that's equivalent to death, at least political death. So, I bet you he wants that one back in the worst way. But you know, people don't talk about this enough. He still had a chance. And I think this is where Donald Trump really hung him out to dry. I think Bill Cassidy would have had a very good chance of winning the state as an independent, getting both Republican and Democratic votes. But he didn't go that route. He stayed in the Republican Party, and as a result, he suffered the slings and arrows of that closed primary.
0: Well, and if he had run as an independent, presumably it would be Julia Letlow and Jamie Davis, the same two candidates on the ballot in November with Bill Cassidy. And remember, there's no runoff in an election of this kind. It's the plurality, and that's how Cassidy got to Congress, closed primary. And he would have had, you're right, he probably could have gotten 30%, and if he gets to 40, he's reelected. But he decided he was going to stay a Republican, and he paid a dear price. He paid with his job, but he's still trying to cozy up to the president after being nailed by Donald Trump for the audacity of voting to convict on impeachment. 877-217-5757. Let's be brief. David in Atlanta, you're on with Pearson Cross.
17: Good morning. To the guests, it was reported last night on MSNBC there are no adequate safeguards regarding the sale of Venezuelan oil by Donald Trump, and the Republicans have no interest in investigating likely corruption. So I'd like to ask your guests, how close are we, if we're not already there, to a Ferdinand Marcos government or a King Farouk-controlled government?
0: All right. Are we that far down the line, or is David guilty of hyperbole? What do you think, Pearson Cross?
14: No, I don't think he's guilty of hyperbole by much. I think the United States is trending in the direction of crony capitalism, and corruption is clearly on the menu at the Capitol. The only thing that might help it a little bit would be at least Congress would stand up and do some of its job of oversight. And to do that, it looks like it will take, the House switching or the Senate switching to the Democrats and give them a voice. Otherwise, I think we're headed on the Ferdinand Marcos trail.
0: All right. Well, President Trump, according to the Washington Post, and this story has not been debunked, at least not to my knowledge, by the White House, he actually boarded a secret Turkey flight. He did not fly on Air Force One back to the United States, and he was taken off Air Force One in a catering truck to get to this other plane, then put back on Air Force One when it landed in Washington, D.C. But the media and several staffers were on a decoy plane that there was concern was a target. Can you imagine if it had been blown up? But fortunately, it was not. But things, once you think they couldn't get any weirder, you read something like this, Pearson.
14: Absolutely crazy. You know, I wonder how those people who were on the decoy plane felt about that. We're being used as a decoy. This is absolutely crazy, but of course there's been a history of that. On the other hand, if, you know, tit for tat, we killed their leader, I guess they're trying to kill ours, but we're not going to let them do that, of course.
0: All right. Well, Phil in Jefferson Terrace asks about Jamie Davis. He's running a vigorous campaign with a small budget. He's a Democrat, and the National Democrats aren't going to provide him much sustenance, but he's giving it his best shot against Julia Letlow, who's largely in the witness protection program in this campaign. What do you think of the race that ensues, that is going on and will culminate with the November election, Letlow versus Davis?
14: Well, it's hard to imagine it as a race when there appears to be only one person running. Like you said, Julia Letlow appears to be hunkering down and adopting the strategy taken by, actually, as it turns out, Bill Cassidy back in, 2014?
0: Yeah.
14: Say nothing, stay out of sight, let other people do it for you. So that's what she's doing. Jimmy Davis is impressing. I mean, he's a likable person, has a great story. You know, he seems to be authentic.
0: I like the way you call him Jimmy Davis. Maybe you ought to have You Are My Sunshine as his campaign song.
14: That's right. I elided a letter there. Jamie Davis. There we go.
0: Well, he is a farmer, and he's not just a landowner. He's out there in the fields doing his thing. And Tyler asked, and I didn't know the answer, but the last working farmer to be a nominee for the U.S. Senate in Louisiana. We've had some land barons, but this guy's actually out there doing it. And there aren't many who can say that, Pearson Cross.
14: Yeah, that's right. Maybe John Tester was it up in
0: Montana.
14: Wyoming?
0: Montana,
14: yeah.
0: Louisiana, though. I don't know.
14: Louisiana's a long tradition of gentlemen farmers, working in government.
0: Well,
14: so,
0: and there are people who grew up on farms and worked on farms, like Edwin Edwards, and I mentioned Jeff Landry. He was a sugarcane farmer, so... But Jamie Davis is still doing it, and hopefully there'll be a debate, but don't hold your breath. But Pearson Cross, let's do this again soon. Always great to catch up with you.
14: And that's great. Thanks.
0: Back tomorrow.
14: Much.
0: Stay safe. Stay tuned.
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18: Overnight looks clear and mild. We'll be in the mid-70s, and then we have a little low-pressure wave that'll move through on Wednesday. Not too big of a deal. It will stay mostly sunny, although we do have a chance of a shower or thunderstorm popping up. Mid-90s again, and very humid. That heat index about 110 tomorrow afternoon. Clear on Wednesday night. We're in the upper 70s, and then we get mid-90s on Thursday. Upper 90s on Friday. We'll stay sunny. This is WRKF. Meteorologist Steve Hamilton.
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21: At 3 hours GMT, welcome to the newsroom from the BBC World Service. I'm Paul Moss, and it's Eclipse Day. On a path from Siberia to Alaska via northern Spain, the moon will block out the sun.
22: Last time there was an eclipse in Urus, it was in 1905, so we've been waiting for 121 years.

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5: This is Jim Inkster. 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He's running for Congress in the 6th District as a Democrat. Also, Melissa Flournoy on the left, Jeff Satto on the right. They'll review the political landscape as we approach the November midterms. And Bill Cassidy continues to make news in the U.S. Senate despite losing his job come January.
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6: It's Morning Edition from NPR News. I'm Michelle Martin.
7: And I'm Leila Faldin. Good morning. It's the kind of cloak and dagger deception fit for a movie. The President of the United States facing an alleged threat from a foreign power secretly whisked away from Air Force One to fly on an entirely different aircraft. And yet, it is not fiction. President Trump has now confirmed that's exactly what happened in Turkey last month.
8: Well, it's only up to Secret Service. I just follow what they'd like to do. So I go by Secret Service and the military. They wanted me to go on a different flight, a different plane.
6: The concern was a threat from Iran. This is how Washington Post reporter Dan Lamoth, who broke the story, described it to our All Things Considered colleague Juana Summers.
9: What actually happened is that the president walked up the external steps to the old Air Force One, waved to the cameras, and then almost immediately, we're told, walked off the plane on the opposite side of the aircraft onto an elevated airport catering truck.
6: That catering truck then moved Trump to a nearby military plane. In a few minutes, we'll speak with a former Secret Service agent about the ways the agency protects the president.
7: For more context on this, we're joined by NPR's Tamara Keith. Morning, Tam.
10: Morning.
7: Okay, so it sounds like the president's regular plane was ultimately a decoy. Did the passengers on that plane know what was happening?
10: Yeah, there were White House staff, military personnel, Secret Service agents, and members of the press on the plane. The journalists thought they were flying with the president and were firmly instructed by the Secret Service to keep their window shades down, which is an unusual ask. I mean, the only time I've ever experienced that was on a secret Christmas night trip to Iraq with President Trump in 2018.
7: What did the White House say at the time about Trump's trip back from Turkey to the U.S.?
10: Well, Trump himself was later asked about the security precautions, and he made a joke about the press going down with him.
11: Were you aware of any credible threat by Iran against Air Force One?
12: Well, I have a threat all the time. I'm number one on their list before you. But if I go, you go. Right?
11: But was there a specific
12: threat today? So perhaps someday you want to change professions.
10: The statement that day from White House Communications Director Stephen Chung is pretty telling in retrospect. It said, quote, "We use every tool at our disposal, including distraction and misdirection, to address those threats." Little did we know just how much distraction and misdirection was really at play.
7: Okay, Tam, it's one thing to fly with a president you know is always a possible target. It's another entirely to unwittingly be on a decoy plane. And you covered the White House for a dozen years as president of the White House Correspondents Association in 2023. You were involved in planning the press coverage of President Biden's secret trip to Ukraine. How does this normally work? Is misdirection common?
10: Yes and no. Take Biden's trip to Kyiv. Two journalists who I selected were brought along.

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6: Good morning, I'm Leila Faldin. Italian dairy farmers need to age their cheese for at least a year to sell it as Parmigiano Reggiano. Because they need to wait so long, a bank offers loans using the cheese as collateral. It holds more than $300 million worth in warehouses, warehouses that needed to upgrade their cooling systems to deal with this summer's extreme heat. I wonder how much cheddar it cost them. It's Morning Edition.
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7: It's Morning Edition from NPR News. I'm Michelle Martin.
6: And I'm Leila Faldil. The University of Michigan has a new grading policy for freshmen in 2027. Students in their first semester at the university's College of Literature, Science, and the Arts will have their grades covered up. Their transcripts will only show a pass or no credit. The school says the pilot program will help, quote, curb the mental health crisis among people of college age. Shay Vance wrote about it for the Chronicle of Higher Education, and she joins me now. Good morning, Shay.
8: Good morning.
6: So why does the university think this will help students' mental health?
8: Yeah, well, a big part of the reasoning here is that Michigan essentially says in this news release, you know, this is a formative time in a young adult's life, and we don't want to add to that pressure necessarily. And we want to help students start strong. You know, Michigan is essentially saying we don't want a tough first semester to lead to a spiral. You know, we don't want students to get a C or a D and to think that that's the end of the line of potentially being able to get a good GPA and therefore a good placement in grad school or a good job. And they're also hopeful that this will encourage students to explore tougher subjects. So maybe a student who didn't take very many science classes in high school wants to try out a chemistry track. This policy might make them say, you know, so what if I get a C? It's worth a try, and maybe I'll like it and be good at it.
6: Now, the school says the covered up letter grades will be kept internally for tracking eligibility on sports teams and academic honors. I mean, I would freak out if I couldn't see my grades and didn't know exactly how I was doing. Do you have a sense of how students are reacting?
8: Yeah, I mean, it's They're reacting pretty well. I mean, I get the sense from what I'm seeing in other reporting and online that a lot of current students are a little bit bitter that this didn't happen in time for them to be freshmen. And a lot of potential applicants to the class of 2031 that will enroll next year are pretty excited about what this could mean for them and, you know, what this could mean for maybe I won't have to try as hard, but also what this could mean for, you know, maybe I can take that tougher class. So students are excited and, you know, maybe the older students are a little bit upset.
6: Are there any potential drawbacks to this policy?
8: Yeah. So I spoke to a good deal of teaching and learning experts who had a pretty wide variety of opinions on this. Some people mm-hmm. think that this is simply going to demotivate students. You know, that you're going to have a bunch of freshmen coming to campus who think that they won't have to try very hard in class and that it's actually just going to set them back and not give them that boost that Michigan hopes it will. And then a lot of people also think that this could just add to the crisis of grade inflation. You know, this trend of professors across the country giving out good grades to students who haven't necessarily earned them. Colleges right now are feeling a lot of pressure to keep students enrolled and maintain those high performance rates. And students are increasingly panicked about what a C or D might look to grad schools or employers. Mm-hmm. And so some people are worried that this is just more, you know, passing out good grades. And there's also concerns from some people that this just signals the beginning of the end of letter grading. You know, what if this is the start of universities just grading simply for competency rather than excellence?
6: Now, other schools have done this, though, right? How has it worked out there?
8: Absolutely. Yeah, so it's a small club. It's pretty much Wellesley, the Massachusetts Institute of Technology, Swarthmore, mm-hmm. and the California Institute of Technology that have these similar policies. It's worked at those schools for a long time. At MIT, they've had that policy since 1968. Mm-hmm. But you also have schools like Johns Hopkins University where they
6: will have to leave it there, unfortunately, Shay. Thank you
8: no
6: so
8: worries.
6: Much. Shay Vance
8: have
6: is a reporting fellow for the Chronicle of Higher Education. Thank you for joining us. It's Morning Edition from NPR News. I'm Layla Faldin.
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11: This is Jim Inkster. Next time on Talk Louisiana, Pat Forbes, a longtime Louisiana government employee. He's running for Congress in the 6th District as a Democrat. Also, Melissa Flournoy on the left, Jeff Sato on the right. They'll review the political landscape as we approach the November midterms. And Bill Cassidy continues to make news in the U.S. Senate despite losing his job come January.
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12: Mostly sunny and hot weather coming back in for today. Only a slight chance for any showers and thunderstorms popping up. Our high temperature approaching 95 with our heat index 105 to 110. Clear as the night goes on, our low mid to upper 70s. We are dry Thursday, Friday too. Highs are ranging from the mid to upper 90s. Soaring to the upper 90s this weekend. Plenty of sun. Small in chance for wet weather trying to move back in by Monday. I'm WRKF meteorologist Jennifer Naramore.
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14: An economy where some are falling behind on student loan debt and others are upsizing their homes in retirement.
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14: For Marketplace in Los Angeles, I'm Nova Safo in for Kimberly Adams. Later this morning, the federal government releases the July tally of consumer prices. Forecasters are expecting a modest increase, up 0.1% month over month. The annual rate is expected to remain around 3.5% above the Fed's target. We also got new data this week on the state of household debt from the Federal Reserve Bank of New York. The report includes how much people owe on their student loans, as well as how much they're falling behind. Marketplace's Stephanie Hughes has that.
12: The student loan delinquency rate ticked up to 10.6% in the second quarter. That's up 0.3% from earlier this year. Those are debts that are at least 90 days past due.
16: I think the overall picture here is that people are having trouble figuring out how to make their payments.
12: Law professor Dalia Jimenez studies student debt at the University of California, Irvine. She points out student loan payments were paused during the pandemic for over 3 years, and missed payments started to show up on borrowers' credit reports just last January, which to some was a surprise. Betsy Mayotte is president of the Institute of Student Loan Advisors.
17: They kind of stopped paying attention to their loans because they didn't have to for so long, and they're caught off guard.
12: Mayotte calls the past 5 years the most chaotic in student loan policy history. Another change, some borrowers had been on the Biden-era SAVE plan, which is now defunct. It offered super low monthly payments, and people budgeted for things like their mortgages around that.
17: And now that plan is gone, and their next lowest plan is a lot higher than what their SAVE amount was. And there's most of the other decisions they made, there's no take-backsies. It's not easy to just sell the house.
12: Mayotte says the millions of people who were on the SAVE plan are now getting notices they have to move to another one. She believes some of those borrowers will choose not to pay instead and expects another spike of delinquencies. I'm Stephanie Hughes for Marketplace.
14: The New York Fed's household debt report, by the way, also found new auto loans hit a record $211 billion in the second quarter. Credit card balances rose a bit too. Household finances, though, appear stable as the delinquency rate fell for all types of consumer loans. Let's do the numbers. Markets were mixed in Asia. Japan's Nikkei advanced 0.8%, but in Hong Kong, stocks fell 0.8%. London's FTSE is up barely, but about 0.1%. On Wall Street, Dow, S&P, Nasdaq futures are pointing higher in the 0.1% to 0.7% range, with the Dow future up about 50 points. The 10-year Treasury yield, which helps set all those interest rates for household borrowing, is down slightly at 4.67%. Oil prices are up following new attacks on cargo ships in the Middle East, both by Iran-backed Houthi fighters and the U.S. That is, the International Energy Agency releases a new forecast predicting a bigger reduction in global oil supplies. International benchmark Brent crude is up 0.1% this morning at $89 per barrel.

0: Marketplace Morning Report is supported by Horizon 3, bringing the attacker's perspective to cybersecurity by helping organizations autonomously test, fix, and verify their defenses against AI-powered threats. Horizon3.ai.
1: Baby boomers make up the biggest share of home buyers, most downsizing their golden years, selling a bigger home and purchasing something smaller. But an increasing number are changing that pattern, which has implications for a housing market where inventories are below historic norms. Joining me now is Rachel Ensign of the Wall Street Journal, who wrote about baby boomers' real estate choices. Good morning.
2: Hello. Thanks for having me.
1: Pleasure to have you. So the typical pattern is your kids grow up and move out, you retire, you downsize, maybe you cash in some equity. But you found that a lot of baby boomers are doing something different. Can you walk us through what they're doing?
2: What these baby boomers, who are pretty well off in general, are doing is they're actually upsizing. They're buying bigger homes, or they're doing big renovations to their current homes to improve them and make them bigger.
1: And why are they doing this?
2: The number one factor behind this, I think, is just that baby boomers have so much money, you know, especially compared to prior generations. Boomers have more wealth than any other generation currently alive. So before, it made a lot of sense to downsize if you really needed that money from selling your bigger home. But now, if you don't need that money and you in fact just have lots of extra money, why not build a bigger home?
1: What is the rationale that you're hearing from seniors when you covered the story about why they want to either build a bigger home or add to their homes, maybe make it nicer, new kitchens? What are they telling you about the kind of lifestyle rationale of why they're doing this?
2: So a lot of it has to do with their families. You know, they generally have grown kids, and a lot of them have grandkids, and they want to be able to host their extended families, even if it's just a few times a year for Thanksgiving or Christmas. They want to have space so that their kids and grandkids want to come visit and stay a while. And that is a really big motivator in buying these bigger homes.
1: And if seniors aren't selling their homes, or they're buying bigger ones instead of downsizing, how does that kind of shape the real estate market, or reshape it, I should say?
2: Well, yeah, the way I think about this is it's kind of a part of this broader housing market situation where, like you said at the beginning, boomers are the dominant force in the housing market still. They make up the largest share of home buyers in the U.S. And then on top of that, a lot of boomers are just staying put in these 3-bedroom plus homes. They don't want to sell, they don't want to move, don't want to downsize, so they're just staying. And that is definitely a factor in why there's such low inventory in a lot of places. And it's changing the nature of a lot of these communities. These are communities in the suburbs, in a lot of instances, used to be full of families. And now it's actually a lot of older people who are staying in their homes.
1: Rachel Ensign is a reporter with the Wall Street Journal. You can read more of her reporting now. We'll have a link to the article on our website, marketplace.org. Rachel, thank you so much.
2: Yeah, thanks so much for having me.
1: And the baby boomer age range, by the way, 60 to 80 years old. So plenty of retirement years left for many of them. A lot going on in the global economy. 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I'm Nova Sapo with the Marketplace Morning Report. 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
7: Good morning. morning, another Democratic primary in a Midwest state ends with the thinnest of margins in a test of progressive power. This time in Wisconsin's governor's race, the more moderate candidate won. It's Morning Edition from NPR News.
8: Remembering the great flood of 2016, that story and more is coming up in the news.
7: Hundreds of U.S. sailors and their families were evacuated from Bahrain at the start of the war with Iran. I'm Leila Faldin.
9: And I'm Michelle Martin. Months later, they're still waiting for the Navy to figure out a final plan for them. Also, what kind of financial questions is AI good at answering? And comedian Jeff Arcuri talks about working in the crowd in his latest special. It is Wednesday, August 12th. On this day in 1990, fossil collector Sue Hendrickson found one of the best preserved T-Rex skeletons. It went on display in Chicago as a dino named Sue. News is next.
10: Live from NPR News in Washington, I'm Winsor Johnston. President Trump took a secret flight out of Turkey last month after Israel warned the U.S. of an Iranian threat of attack. NPR's Daniel Estrin reports that's according to a person familiar with the matter.
11: Israel had intelligence of a possible threat of Iranian missiles toward Air Force One and shared that intelligence with the U.S., according to a person briefed on the matter, not authorized to speak publicly. The warning prompted Trump to be secretly flown out of Turkey on a different plane. Air Force One flew separately. That news was first reported by the Washington Post. When asked about it late Tuesday, Trump said he was following instructions from the Secret Service. This comes amid rising tensions between the U.S. and Iran, with no progress toward reopening the Strait of Hormuz. Daniel Estrin, NPR News. Tel Aviv.
10: South Carolina Senator Darlene Graham and Congressman Ralph Norman are advancing to a Republican special primary runoff election later this month. South Carolina Public Radio's Gavin Jackson reports the two candidates are competing for the seat left vacant by the late Senator Lindsey Graham.
12: A month after Senator Lindsey Graham died from a heart condition, voters are one step closer to having a nominee to replace him on the November ballot. His sister Darlene, who was appointed by the governor and urged to run for a full term by President Trump, and 5th District Congressman Ralph Norman, who lost a gubernatorial primary in June. Graham is focusing on more kitchen table issues in contrast to her late brother, while Norman, a member of the House Freedom Caucus, is concerned about the national debt and spending. Congressman Russell Fry and former Congressman and Governor Mark Sanford did not secure enough votes to advance to the August 25th runoff, despite both being well-known in South Carolina politics. For NPR News, I'm Gavin Jackson in Columbia, South Carolina.
10: Many public health experts are worried that President Trump's call to change childhood vaccinations will unnecessarily confuse and frighten parents. NPR's Rob Stein has more.
13: President Trump wants to cut the number of vaccinations children get and space out the shots they do receive. Anti-vaccine activists are welcoming Trump's executive order calling for that, but most medical experts are denouncing it. And while the president's order won't change anything right away, Dr. Aaron Millstone from the American Academy of Pediatrics says it can still be harmful.
14: The most tangible thing that will come out of the announcement is confusion, and confusion amongst parents are going to lead to delaying vaccination,
13: leading to fewer kids getting vaccinated and more kids getting sick from infections like measles and whooping cough. Rob Stein, NPR News.
10: Stocks across Asia close mixed today. On Wall Street, Dow futures are up 37 points at this hour. 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
15: It's 6:04. In news, 10 years ago today, a slow-moving weather system dumped torrential rain across South Louisiana, causing catastrophic flooding from the Lafayette area to southeast Louisiana. Denham Springs Mayor Gerard Landry says 78% of homes in Denham Springs had at least 18 inches of water inside, yet only about 1 in 4 residents had flood insurance.
16: Thank goodness for FEMA. Thank goodness for the grants that they were able to supply some of these folks, the Road Home Project. And there were so many resources that people could tap into, but it's never enough.
15: The storm was later known as the Great Flood of 2016. In its aftermath, billions of dollars in federal aid were sent to South Louisiana to rebuild homes and businesses, elevate houses, and improve flood control systems.
17: Louisiana's public utility regulators could force the tech giant Meta to turn over key information about new gas plants it wants to build to power its large data center in Richland Parish. Public service commissioners could hold a final vote on the matter at today's monthly meeting in Baton Rouge. As the Coastal Desk's Michael McEwen explains, it comes after an independent judge denied the company's motion to block the information from being made available.
18: Environmental groups and ratepayer advocates want Meta to produce documents showing projections of economic impact of the project, as well as exactly how much electricity the newest data center will require. Meta said releasing that information would expose them to business harms.
17: Meta's partnering with the utility company Entergy to build the seven newly proposed plants. Three others were approved by the PSC last year. After more than 20 years of sitting vacant in New Orleans' mid-city neighborhood, the former Mercy Hospital is coming down. Mel Bridges was there.
19: At a press conference, New Orleans Mayor Helena Moreno kicked off the demolition.
20: Three, two, one.
19: 30 seconds later, two excavators punched a hole in the former Mercy Hospital, also known as Lindy Boggs Hospital. The graffiti-covered hospital has been abandoned since Hurricane Katrina and stood as a symbol of blight in the city. Last year, city officials secured funding for a project to redevelop the site.

0: a water retention tank on the property to mitigate flooding, and later by constructing retail and residential space. City Council Vice President Matthew Willard says the moment is bittersweet for New Orleans.
1: Some are sad to see it go, but we all know that this project has to move forward in order for the city of New Orleans to move forward and in order for the mid-city residents to enjoy a better quality of life.
0: Demolition is expected to take several months. In New Orleans, I'm Mel Bridges.
2: Fresh off his Hall of Fame induction, Drew Brees will be celebrated by the New Orleans Saints later this fall. Brees will become the ninth person inducted into the Saints Ring of Honor October 11th. He led the Saints to their only Super Bowl win in 2010. In New Orleans, it's 81 degrees. In Baton Rouge, 78. I'm Bob Pavlovich.
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4: It's Morning Edition from NPR News. I'm Michelle Martin.
5: And I'm Leila Faldin. Good morning. Results from another round of primary races are in, and those results are mixed.
4: And that's making it somewhat difficult to gauge what voters want and don't want in the upcoming midterm elections.
5: We've got Minnesota Public Radio's Clay Masters on the line with us for more on the results. Hi, Clay.
6: Hi there.
5: Okay, let's start with a closely watched race in your neighboring state of Wisconsin that was home to a competitive Democratic primary for governor. What do we know?
6: Yeah, Milwaukee County Executive David Crowley, who is considered a more moderate candidate, narrowly beat out a state representative, Francesca Hong, who identifies as a Democratic Socialist. That's according to an AP race call. This race was closely watched, of course, to see if it would replicate the results of another swing state, nearby Michigan, where progressive Abdul El-Sayed recently won the Democratic primary for U.S. Senate there. While that didn't happen, this was a very close race and shows that there's a good amount of Democratic voters who are looking for a significant change in their party. He'll face GOP Congressman Tom Tiffany, a Trump-backed Republican in this swing state.
5: In a Senate primary in Minnesota, where you are Democrats-backed, the more progressive candidate. Tell us more about that race.
6: Yeah, that's the state's Lieutenant Governor Peggy Flanagan. She won. The race between her and Congresswoman Angie Craig was really centered around President Trump's immigration crackdown this past winter here. That's what you heard a lot from in the ads. There was, you know, more than 3,000 federal agents that aimed at deporting undocumented immigrants that came to the state last winter, ultimately led to the fatal shootings of Renee Good and Alex Preddy. Flanagan regularly really went after Craig during the primary for a vote she made in Congress backing a GOP-backed immigration bill. Craig said she regretted that vote, and last night, Flanagan had this to say.
7: I know that we can fix our broken immigration system, secure the border, and create a real pathway to citizenship that aligns with our values.
6: And noteworthy, Leila Flanagan would be the first Native American woman to serve in the U.S. Senate should she win.
5: And who will she be facing on the Republican side of this open U.S. Senate seat?
6: Republican Michelle Tafoya, a former sportscaster who is not closely aligned with President Trump. Here's what she told me last night.
8: I am running to call balls and strikes to say, I think the president is right on this one. I think the president is wrong on this one. And I have the spine to stand up and say those things.
6: And being able to say as a Republican you are willing to disagree with the president is important when it comes to a place like Minnesota, because the state has not gone for Trump in the last three presidential elections.
5: What about the candidates that President Trump did back last night in competitive primaries? How did they do?
6: Here in Minnesota, Trump-backed MyPillow founder Mike Lindell, and he lost the state GOP primary for governor to the state's Speaker of the House, Lisa Damath. She was largely seen as the establishment favorite with more money, despite not getting Trump's backing or even the endorsement of the state's Republican Party. Damath will face Democratic Senator Amy Klobuchar in the governor's race. Klobuchar quickly got in after current Governor Tim Walz decided not to seek a third term. And also, I just should note, in South Carolina, Senator Darlene Graham, who is serving out the remainder of her brother Lindsey Graham's term, did not secure enough votes to win Tuesday's primary outright. She was also endorsed by President Trump, and she's going to advance to a runoff later this month against Representative Ralph Norman.
5: Clay Masters of Minnesota Public Radio. Thank you, Clay.
6: My pleasure.
4: We're going to talk about these primary results Baltimore Deaf, now with Kyle Condick. He is the managing editor of Sabato's Crystal Ball. That's a newsletter published by the University of Virginia Center for Politics. Kyle Condick, good morning.
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1: It's 6:49. Still to come on Morning Edition, the Trump administration announced $2 billion in funding to faith-based groups for global health work. The White House says these groups work more efficiently. Experts question that claim. We'll get more on that story just ahead.
2: Mostly sunny and hot weather coming back in for today. Only a slight chance for any showers and thunderstorms popping up. Our high temperature approaching 95 with our heat index 105 to 110. Clear as the night goes on, our low mid to upper 70s, and we are dry Thursday, Friday too. Highs are ranging from the mid to upper 90s. Soaring to the upper 90s this weekend, plenty of sun. Small in chance for wet weather trying to move back in by Monday. I'm WRKF meteorologist Jennifer Naramore.
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4: Israeli settlers are attacking Palestinians in the occupied West Bank at a record pace, according to the UN. 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
1: Currently here in Baton Rouge, it's sunny, 77 degrees. It's 6:51.
7: This is Morning Edition from NPR News. I'm Leila Faldin.
0: And I'm Michelle Martin. Good morning. The former premier of China, Zhu Rongji, has died. He was 97 years old. Rongji was renowned for economic reforms that connected China to the world economy. NPR's Emily Fang has this remembrance.
8: The world first got a good look at Zhu Rongji's flinty personality when he helped negotiate China's entry into the World Trade Organization. Kenneth Lieberthal, a China expert and then a national security advisor for President Clinton, met Zhu multiple times over the grueling 6.5-year negotiation process. The U.S. needed China to make tough concessions and open up its closed economy before giving it a preferential trading status. Zhu was under huge pressure to find compromise, and he let his views be known.
9: Including complaining that, you know, I had to get up at 3 a.m. to brief the president. He said, 3 a.m. I'm not all that young. You know, you guys are really pushing.
8: Eventually in 2000, China got that preferential trading status with the U.S. and a year later joined the World Trade Organization. And throughout, Zhu struck U.S. officials as inquisitive and flexible, asking Lieberthal, for example, why Americans distrusted China and their views on Taiwan and island China claims.
9: It was a very unusual discussion. This was not talking points. It was a lot of give and take.
8: Born in 1928, Zhu Rongji lost both parents at an early age. Being an orphan and the need to survive helped shape his strong personality. He was thick-skinned and extremely direct. Here he is in 1987, just before becoming mayor of Shanghai. My defining characteristic is independent thought, he declares. I say what I think. His blunt, say-it-like-it-is style got him in serious trouble. In 1958, he was briefly expelled from the party for criticizing Chairman Mao's economic policies. And then a decade later, he was purged again and sent to do manual labor for 5 years. Zhu was rehabilitated after Chairman Mao died in 1976, then worked his way back up the bureaucratic ladder with the same precision and pragmatism he'd learned as a trained electrical engineer. In the 1990s, Zhu took control of China's chaotic economy as it careened between capitalism and state-led socialism. He started China's first stock exchange. He centralized the tax system. That went on to create huge wealth and hugely unsustainable levels of debt. But Zhu's most controversial legacy by far remains restructuring China's bloated state-owned enterprises. He axed smaller, inefficient companies, leaving an estimated 30 million state workers suddenly jobless. Massive worker protests erupted all over China, and Zhu had the willpower, or callousness, as his critics would say, to ignore them.
10: The central government decided that the laid-off worker problem could just be ignored and forgotten.
8: That's Dorothy Solinger, a professor emeritus of political science at the University of California, Irvine, where she studied migrant labor. Drew tried to offset the layoff's impacts. He created a basic social welfare system that exists to this day and made steps to boost basic health care, which had crumbled in rural areas. But pockets of China, especially where workers were reliant on heavy industry, never fully recovered. Zhu took the criticism in stride. He was unlike most communist leaders who read off dry, carefully prepared scripts. Instead, he loved engaging with and ad-libbing to the press. He was known for his gallows humor. When he vowed to stamp out anti-corruption, he once quipped, "I have prepared 100 coffins, 99 for the corrupt officials and one for myself." Decades after his retreat from public life, however, Zhu today is mostly invoked with pleasant nostalgia, especially under Chinese leader Xi Jinping, when China became more nationalistic, more beholden to the state, and more closed off to the outside world. Charlene Barshefsky was the primary U.S. negotiator while China was trying to join the WTO, and she got to know Zhu well. She explains.
10: Zhu Rongji represented really a different time, almost a different era for China. China wanted to find its way in what it viewed at that time as the best possible way, which was to move toward Western-style economics, to move toward Western-style rules.
8: Barshefsky visited Zhu in his Beijing home in the western hills of the city a few years after his retirement from the premiership. He loved Peking opera and spent much of his days listening to music and quietly advising some of the younger technocrats running China, though not all appear to have listened to him. Emily Fang, NPR News.
11: The Trump administration says it's giving $2 billion to faith-based groups for health and humanitarian work around the world. It's part of a new foreign assistance strategy. Last year, the administration dismantled the 60-year-old U.S. Agency for International Development, USAID. NPR's Fatima Tanis reports.
12: Most of the money is going to large Christian organizations, including World Vision, Samaritan's Purse, and Compassion International. The State Department said last week that the funds would support 2,500 faith-based hospitals and clinics in 17 countries, as well as emergency assistance for humanitarian crises and disaster response. Dean Carlin is the former chief economist of USAID. Bottom line, he says, this announcement is a good thing.
13: I prefer to see this money get spent than not spent. And I do think World Vision will create some good.
12: The administration calls it the largest allocation of foreign assistance to faith-based groups in 20 years. As part of its new America First Global Health Strategy, it has favored American businesses and faith-based groups for global health funding over most other non-governmental organizations. In a statement to NPR, the State Department said, quote, "These awards reflect the administration's shift toward more efficient, results-driven foreign assistance, and that the award process did not prioritize religious affiliation." But Carlin says faith-based groups are not inherently more efficient than other groups who have lost billions of dollars in funding in the last year.
13: Is it the best we could have done? I doubt it, because there's no sign that they used evidence in any way to guide this decision.
12: Jeremy Conendike was a top humanitarian official at USAID under Presidents Obama and Biden. He also welcomes the global health spending, but has some reservations.
14: This is the U.S. government putting a lot of eggs in these baskets, and I think there are real drawbacks to that approach to disaster response.
12: Conendike says the old system of foreign aid seemed more efficient and agile.
14: When a new disaster struck, we looked at who was on the ground, we looked at who was most capable, and we worked with them rather than having a sort of preset roster that may or may not be in place and relevant to the crisis.
12: For example, Conendike says in the recent relief for the earthquakes in Venezuela, the U.S. had funded Samaritan's Purse over other aid groups that already had a presence in the country, which he says slowed down the response. Fatma Tanis, NPR News.
11: This is Morning Edition from NPR News. I'm Leila Fadel.
0: And I'm Michelle Martin.
1: It's 6:59. I'm Karen Henderson. Glad to have you along for Morning Edition. It's sunny, 77 degrees, another hot one ahead of us, 96 the high, heat index values as high as 110, clear evening in the forecast with a low in the upper 70s. 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The news is next.
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20: Good morning. President Trump's secret switch to a new plane in Turkey left White House staff, agents and reporters on board a decoy. How often is deception like that used to protect the president? It's Morning Edition from NPR News.
21: Louisiana's Public Service Commission could hold a vote that would force tech giant Meta to turn over some key information.
20: There are militias in Iraq paid by the government but supported by Iran. Iraq's prime minister is trying to get them to give up their weapons. I'm Michelle Martin.
11: And I'm Leila Fadel. Only some have. We hear from one that won't. Also, the earthquake in Colombia is consolidating support for the country's new right-wing president who just barely won his election. And a guide to getting the most out of this week's meteor shower. It's Wednesday, August 12th. On this day in 1909, the Indianapolis Motor Speedway opened. The news is next.
2: Live from NPR News in Washington, I'm Windsor Johnston. Tuesday's primaries offered few clear signs of what voters want heading into the midterm elections. Minnesota Public Radio's Clay Masters reports on Wisconsin's closely watched Democratic primary for governor.
22: Milwaukee County Executive David Crowley, who is considered a more moderate candidate, narrowly beat out a state representative, Francesca Hong, who identifies as a Democratic Socialist. That's according to an AP race call. And this race was closely watched, of course, to see if it would replicate the results of another swing state nearby Michigan, where progressive Abdul El Sayed recently won the Democratic primary there. While that did not happen, this was a very close race.
2: Clay Masters with Minnesota Public Radio reporting. Elsewhere, Minnesota Lieutenant Governor Peggy Flanagan won the Democratic nomination for U.S. Senate. In Connecticut, former Hartford Mayor Luke Bronin defeated longtime Democratic Congressman John Larson. And in South Carolina, Senator Darlene Graham advanced to a Republican runoff for the seat held by her late brother, Lindsey Graham. Wall Street will get the latest look at inflation in the U.S. economy when the Labor Department releases data on consumer prices this morning. NPR's Scott Horsley has a preview.
23: The report's expected to show a modest slowdown in inflation, but prices are still climbing faster than most people would like. Forecasters expect the report to show consumer prices in July were up about 3.4% from a year ago. That's a smaller annual increase than in May or June. The war with Iran and a resulting spike in gasoline prices pushed inflation higher this spring. Cooler inflation would be welcome by the Federal Reserve, which has vowed to bring price hikes under control. The Fed is also keeping a close eye on the job market. U.S. employers cut jobs last month, but at 4.1%, the unemployment rate is still quite low. Scott Horsley, NPR News, Washington.
2: The University of Michigan says it will do away with grades for freshmen next fall. Instead, first semester classes will be pass-fail. NPR's Alyssa Nadworny reports on the effort to ease students' mental health struggles on campus.
24: The new pilot policy hopes to acclimate new students to the demands of college, allow exploration into different classes, and get students not to worry about how a low grade freshman year might have long-term consequences. How colleges grade students varies greatly. Reed College in Oregon records letter grades, but they're only shared with students upon request. At Harvard, faculty voted to give out fewer A grades to try and battle what they say is high grade inflation. All of this comes at a time that stress on campus remains quite high. In a 2024 survey, about 70% of college students reported struggling with mental health. Alyssa Nadworny, NPR News.
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21: It's 4 minutes past seven. In news, the Louisiana Public Service Commission could hold a vote today that would force the tech giant Meta to turn over key information about plans to power their large data center in Richland Parish. It comes after an independent judge denied the company's motion to block that information's release. Meta is partnering with the utility company Entergy to build 7 proposed gas plants in addition to 3 approved by the PSC last year. Nearly 7 years after the deadly Hard Rock Hotel collapse in New Orleans, a judge has approved a $106 million settlement for 490 victims. The 2019 disaster killed 3 workers and disrupted nearby businesses for months. The settlement resolves more than a dozen lawsuits against the hotel developer, contractors, and other defendants. Payments will be determined based on each victim's injuries and losses. Crews have begun demolishing the former Mercy Hospital in the New Orleans Mid-City neighborhood. The hospital, also known as Lindy Boggs, has sat abandoned since Katrina. Last year, city officials secured funding for a project to redevelop the site, first by putting a water retention tank on the property to mitigate flooding, and later by constructing retail and residential space on the site. At a press conference, City Council President J.P. Morrell called the moment bittersweet.
5: It has truly been something, watching this building deteriorate, watching what was once a pillar of the community fall into disrepair. Today is about a rebirth for this community.
21: Demolition is expected to take several months. Residents and business owners who suffered damage from Tropical Storm Arthur have another disaster recovery avenue. Michelle Genovese with the Small Business Administration says $4 million in loans have already been approved.
16: Our funds not only help the survivors rebuild and replace their items that have been damaged, but it also helps rebuild communities.
21: Genovese says homeowners, renters, and businesses in Avoyelles, Lafourche, Pointe-Coupee, St. Landry, St. Tammany, and Terrebonne parishes may qualify if they suffered storm damage between June 17th and June 24th. The Coca-Cola Bottling Company has announced it's investing more than $100 million to modernize and expand its warehouse and distribution operations in Alexandria. Louisiana Central President and CEO Chris Massengill says, while Coca-Cola was looking at multiple locations in several states, they found their best option was to stay put in Alexandria and add on to their existing facility.
17: I think they saw the infrastructure and transportation that we have here, the connectivity that we have here in central Louisiana and Rapides Parish.
21: Construction is expected to begin in February and wrap up by October of 2028. 81 degrees in New Orleans, 78 in Baton Rouge. Heat indices could be up.

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1: It's 7:42, just ahead on Morning Edition. Ways to keep kids interested in reading. Usually as the summer hits, kids don't read a whole lot and they experience what's called the summer slide. A way to combat that, just ahead. Currently here in Baton Rouge, it is sunny, 81 degrees. We're warming up today to a high of 96. Heat index value as high as 110. A mostly clear evening overnight. Our lows this evening in the upper 70s. This is Morning Edition.
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10: This is Morning Edition. When you were a kid, did summer reading feel like a chore? Many kids don't read enough and are behind when they go back to school. Researchers call it the summer slide. The Gulf States Newsroom's Aubrey Uhas reports on a way to make reading more fun. Book Club.
11: A half dozen middle schoolers ages 10 to 14 sit in a sunny corner of a public library on New Orleans' West Bank.
12: If you don't get the whole sheet done, it's fine. That's just a guide.
11: Simon Hand, a children's librarian, leads this book club once a week.
12: Use it to help you if you want.
11: The kids get to read whatever they want, and they're all reading different books.
13: The Penderwicks at Last, and the author is Jane Birdsaw.
14: The first book of the Mistborn trilogy.
15: A biography of Pele.
11: That was Josephine, Paul, and Jack. The sheets they've filled out ask them to think deeper about what they're reading.
16: The Taken. It's by Inbali Issaries.
11: Like identifying the conflict.
16: The problem is Isla's brother went missing, and their family. Oh, by the way, they're foxes.
12: Okay. So you know how we talked about themes last time? Do you remember this?
16: Yeah.
12: What's the theme? It's not on the sheet, but what's the theme? Kind of like, what's like the core of it? What's the story really about?
11: Mr. Simon, that's what the kids call him, throws out some examples. Revenge, freedom, family. In this case, it's the last one. Ada's book is one you've probably heard of, The Hobbit by J.R.R. Tolkien.
16: The main character is Bilbo Baggins.
11: It's a prequel to The Lord of the Rings.
12: Let's listen.
16: The conflict is that the dragon Smaug stole the
13: dwarves treasure.
11: The dwarves need Bilbo's help, Ada explains, because on their own, they're a group of 13, an unlucky number. Bilbo is reluctant to join a group of strangers.
13: Another problem for him is that he'll be late for dinner. Now, this means...
11: Mr. Simon asks Ada what the theme is. She says it's going out of your comfort zone.
13: And then also teamwork.
11: The kids take one another's Rex and Mr. Simon's. This week, he's brought Jacob Have I Loved by Katherine Patterson.
12: It's set during World War II. It's set on this tiny island off of the coast of Maine. It's a little, fishing island.
0: The houses are so cute.
12: Yeah.
11: It's a coming-of-age novel about a painful sibling rivalry. The book's cover has a shiny Newbery medal.
12: This is the award for the best book of the year.
11: Best children's book.
0: What year was it?
12: Oh, this is going back.
11: All the way back to 1981.
12: I think this one was...
11: Josephine just finished another one of Mr. Simon's picks. No More Dead Dogs by Gordon Corman. It follows a middle schooler's misadventures.
13: His name is Wallace, and he, only tells the truth. And so he's in that school play for detention until he writes the book report, but someone's, trying to sabotage the play.
11: For Eden, the book she shared, the final in the Heartstopper series, was bittersweet.
15: It was happy because it was a thick book. I was so sad because I didn't want it to end.
11: They follow two teen boys who become more than just friends. She'd recommend the books
15: to people that like romance novels, especially people who like LGBTQ plus romance novels.
11: Her favorite part of book club, she says, is spending time with other kids who love to read.
15: It's cool because a lot of people aren't reading books, they're playing Roblox.
11: When it comes to games, Josephine says the club prefers something that doesn't involve a screen.
13: Like Bananagrams.
11: For the Gulf States Newsroom, I'm Aubrey Juhas.
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1: It's 7:49 currently here in Baton Rouge, sunny and 81 degrees. We'll get a complete forecast in just a bit. Then the latest market news and information comes our way on the Marketplace Morning Report straight ahead.

0: 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Horizon3.ai.
1: Baby boomers make up the biggest share of home buyers. Most downsize in their golden years, selling a bigger home and purchasing something smaller. But an increasing number are changing that pattern, which has implications for a housing market where inventories are below historic norms. Joining me now is Rachel Ensign of the Wall Street Journal, who wrote about baby boomers' real estate choices. Good morning.
2: Hello. Thanks for having me.
1: Pleasure to have you. So the typical pattern is your kids grow up and move out, you retire, you downsize, maybe you cash in some equity. But you found that a lot of baby boomers are doing something different. Can you walk us through what they're doing?
2: What these baby boomers, who are pretty well off in general, are doing is they're actually upsizing. They're buying bigger homes, or they're doing big renovations to their current homes to improve them and make them bigger.
1: And why are they doing this?
2: The number one factor behind this, I think, is just that baby boomers have so much money, you know, especially compared to prior generations. Boomers have more wealth than any other generation currently alive. So before, it made a lot of sense to downsize if you really needed that money from selling your bigger home. But now, if you don't need that money and you in fact just have lots of extra money, why not build a bigger home?
1: What is the rationale that you're hearing from seniors when you covered the story about why they want to either build a bigger home or add to their homes, maybe make it nicer, new kitchens? What are they telling you about the kind of lifestyle rationale of why they're doing this?
2: So a lot of it has to do with their families. You know, they generally have grown kids, and a lot of them have grandkids, and they want to be able to host their extended families, even if it's just a few times a year for Thanksgiving or Christmas. They want to have space so that their kids and grandkids want to come visit and stay a while. And that is a really big motivator in buying these bigger homes.
1: And if seniors aren't selling their homes, or they're buying bigger ones instead of downsizing, how does that kind of shape the real estate market, or reshape it, I should say?
2: Well, yeah, the way I think about this is it's kind of a part of this broader housing market situation where, like you said at the beginning, boomers are the dominant force in the housing market still. They make up the largest share of home buyers in the U.S. And then on top of that, a lot of boomers are just staying put in these 3-bedroom plus homes. They don't want to sell. They don't want to move, don't want to downsize. So they're just staying. And that is definitely a factor in why there's such low inventory in a lot of places. And it's changing the nature of a lot of these communities. These are communities in the suburbs, in a lot of instances, used to be full of families. And now it's actually a lot of older people who are staying in their homes.
1: Rachel Ensign is a reporter with the Wall Street Journal. You can read more of her reporting now. We'll have a link to the article on our website, marketplace.org. Rachel, thank you so much.
2: Yeah, thanks so much for having me.
1: And the baby boomer age range, if you've lost track, 62 to 80 years old. So plenty of retirement years left for many of them. A lot going on in the global economy. Listen later to my colleague Kai Rizdal for today's developments on many public radio stations or at marketplace.org. I'm Nova Sapo with the Marketplace Morning Report. 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
3: It's 7:59, warm and right on up, sunny, 81 degrees currently, moving toward a actual high of 96. Feels like heat index value as high as 110 today. 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
6: Good morning. Another Democratic primary in a Midwest state ends with the thinnest of margins in a test of progressive power. This time in Wisconsin's governor's race, the more moderate candidate won. It's Morning Edition from NPR News.
8: A look back to the Great Flood of 2016. That and more news is coming up.
6: Hundreds of U.S. sailors and their families were evacuated from Bahrain at the start of the war with Iran. I'm Leila Faldin.
10: And I'm Michelle Martin. Months later, they're still waiting for the Navy to figure out a final plan for them. Also, what kind of financial questions is AI good at answering? And comedian Jeff Arcuri talks about working the crowd in his latest special. It is Wednesday, August 12th. On this day in 1990, fossil collector Sue Hendrickson found one of the best preserved T-Rex skeletons. It went on display in Chicago as a dino named Sue. News is next.
11: Live from NPR News in Washington, I'm Windsor Johnston. Inflation cooled a bit last month as gasoline and grocery prices fell. NPR's Scott Horsley reports on the latest cost of living figures from the Labor Department.
12: Consumer prices in July were up 3.4% from a year ago. That's a slightly smaller annual increase than the month before. Prices rose just a tenth of a percent between June and July. Rising rents and airfares during the month were partially offset by falling prices for gasoline and groceries. Gasoline prices are still much higher than they were a year ago. Electricity prices are also climbing faster than overall inflation. Stripping out volatile food and energy prices, core inflation was 2.5%. Over the last 12 months. Easing inflation will be welcome news for the Federal Reserve. The central bank has promised to bring price hikes under control. Scott Horsley, NPR News, Washington.
11: President Trump says he was following the Secret Service's advice when he secretly switched planes in Turkey last month. The operation came amid alleged threats from Iran. Trump was moved off Air Force One inside a catering truck and flown out on another military aircraft. NPR's Tamara Keith reports the people aboard the decoy flight, including the press, were not told the president was no longer with them.
13: There's always been a level of cooperation between the press and the White House to make sure the president's movements are independently covered, including in high-risk situations. Often there are embargoes, so the information isn't released until the president is safe. But Trump and his team ditched the press entirely and went to great lengths to continue the ruse long after the immediate danger passed. The Justice Department even sent FBI agents to serve subpoenas at the homes of journalists who reported on the security concerns around that flight.
11: That's NPR's Tamara Keith reporting. Tuesday's primary elections delivered key victories in several closely watched races. In Minnesota's race for governor, Republican Lisa Daymuth defeated a Trump-endorsed challenger to win her party's nomination. Minnesota Public Radio's Dana Ferguson reports.
14: Daymuth faced MyPillow founder and Trump-endorsed candidate Mike Lindell and businessman Kendall Qualls, who received the Minnesota Republican Party's endorsement in May. Daymuth, Minnesota's House Speaker, campaigned on a message of fighting fraud in state government programs and of leading across divided government in a tied House.
15: I've had the honor and responsibility of pulling Democrats and Republicans together and finding a way forward and getting things done for Minnesota. That experience has equipped me for what is next.
14: She will face Democrat Amy Klobuchar, the state senior senator, in the general election. For NPR News, I'm Dana Ferguson in St. Paul.
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8: It's 4 minutes past eight. In news, 10 years ago today, a slow-moving weather system dumped torrential rain across South Louisiana, causing catastrophic flooding from Lafayette to southeast Louisiana. Denham Springs Mayor Gerard Landry says 78% of homes in Denham Springs had at least 18 inches of water inside, yet only one in about four residents had flood insurance.
16: Thank goodness for FEMA. Thank goodness for the grants that they were able to supply some of these folks, the Road Home Project. And there are so many resources that people could tap into, but it's never enough.
8: The storm was later known as the Great Flood of 2016. In its aftermath, billions of dollars of federal aid were sent to South Louisiana to rebuild homes and businesses, elevate homes, and improve flood control systems. Louisiana's public utility regulators could force the tech giant Meta to turn over key information about new gas plants it wants to build to power its large data center in Richland Parish. Public service commissioners could hold a final vote on the matter at today's monthly meeting in Baton Rouge. As the Coastal Desk's Michael McEwen explains, it comes after an independent judge denied the company's motion to block the information from being made available.
17: Environmental groups and ratepayer advocates want Meta to produce documents showing projections of economic impact of the project, as well as exactly how much electricity the newest data center will require. Meta said releasing that information would expose them to business harms.
8: Meta is partnering with the utility company Entergy to build the seven newly proposed plants. Three others were approved by the Public Service Commission last year. After more than 20 years of sitting vacant in New Orleans' mid-city neighborhood, the former Mercy Hospital is coming down. Mel Bridges was there.
18: At a press conference, New Orleans Mayor Helena Moreno kicked off the demolition.
19: Three, two, one.
18: 30 seconds later, two excavators punched a hole in the former Mercy Hospital, also known as Lindy Boggs Hospital. The graffiti-covered hospital has been abandoned since Hurricane Katrina and stood as a symbol of blight in the city. Last year, city officials secured funding for a project to redevelop the site, first by putting a water retention tank on the property to mitigate flooding, and later by constructing retail and residential space. City Council Vice President Matthew Willard says the moment is bittersweet for New Orleans.
20: Some are sad to see it go, but we all know that this project has to move forward in order for the city of New Orleans to move forward and in order for the mid-city residents to enjoy a better quality of life.
18: Demolition is expected to take several months. In New Orleans, I'm Mel Bridges.
8: Fresh off his Hall of Fame induction, Drew Brees will be celebrated by the New Orleans Saints later this fall. Brees will become the ninth person inducted into the Saints Ring of Honor on October 11th. Currently, in Baton Rouge, it's 81 degrees. In New Orleans, 83. I'm Bob Pavlovich.
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22: 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I'm Michelle Martin.
6: And I'm Layla Faldin. Good morning. Results from another round of primary races are in, and those results are mixed.
22: And that's making it somewhat difficult to gauge what voters want and don't want in the upcoming midterm elections.
6: We've got Minnesota Public Radio's Clay Masters on the line with us.

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1: It's 8:49, currently sunny and 85 degrees here in Baton Rouge. We'll get a complete forecast in just a bit. Then on Morning Edition, we'll get the latest on SpaceX Vermilion. Rumors swirling about a potential large aerospace project in coastal Vermilion Parish. Again, we'll get the latest coming up in less than 3 minutes. This is Morning Edition.
2: Mostly sunny and hot weather coming back in for today. Only a slight chance for any showers and thunderstorms popping up. Our high temperature approaching 95 with our heat index 105 to 110. Clear as the night goes on, our low mid to upper 70s, and we are dry Thursday, Friday too. Highs are ranging from the mid to upper 90s. Soaring to the upper 90s this weekend, plenty of sun. Small in chance for wet weather trying to move back in by Monday. I'm WRKF meteorologist Jennifer Naramore.
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4: Israeli settlers are attacking Palestinians in the occupied West Bank at a record pace, according to the UN. 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
7: You're listening to Morning Edition. Rumors are continuing to swirl about a potential large aerospace project in coastal Vermilion Parish. State officials have been silent, but a host of incentives passed this year in the State House and some federal policy changes could be a sign of what's to come. An official announcement of the project could happen as soon as this month. Coastal Desk reporter Michael McEwen has been following developments. He spoke with WWNO's Sarah Hennigan.
8: Can you begin by just telling us what we know right now about the rumored SpaceX project in Vermilion Parish?
9: Sure. So, as you mentioned, we don't officially know a whole lot right now, but there are a lot of indications that a major aerospace project is at least coming to Louisiana. And I think that really began this past state legislative session. Lawmakers passed really a host of bills that put together are pretty attractive as a package for a potential space company looking to invest in any given state. That includes things like property tax breaks, which are pretty standard, but also a few laws that target more specific avenues of opposing such a project, which we can get into later. But the timing of this rumored project is really just about a month after Governor Landry announced a final settlement with ExxonMobil over several lawsuits relating to really decades of damage that the company inflicted along Louisiana's coast. These, of course, were lawsuits brought by coastal parishes that state officials, including Landry, supported. The terms of that settlement will remain sealed by the courts, but it does seem that as at least part of the settlement with Exxon, the company will turn over land that it owns on Pecan Island, maybe about 130,000 acres to the state, who then will presumably sell it to SpaceX. And that's the aerospace company, of course, owned by Elon Musk, that's believed to be on the other side of this deal.
8: Right. And what do we know about Pecan Island, and why may it be the next location for a SpaceX rocket launching site?
9: Well, it's a very small community, no more than 300 people, and mostly hunting and fishing camps that line this narrow highway on some of the only high land in the area.
8: Sure.
9: They're known as chenirs in French, or ridges. And it's an area that's virtually entirely surrounded by marsh and lakes. And I think most notably here, several wildlife refuges that are either under state, federal, or private management. Pecan Island itself is really perfectly situated between at least two of these refuges. Mm-hmm. And if you zoomed out, drew a circle around it, you find at least a few more. And really all of these were created or at least inspired by Ned McElhaney, of course, of Tabasco hot sauce fame.
8: Right.
9: He's from not far to the east on Avery Island. And his dream and really his life's work was to turn this whole stretch of Southwest Louisiana that we're talking about into an area not only for protecting threatened birds, but also protecting crucial migration habitat as a part of the Mississippi Flyway, which is crucial in the sense that millions of birds every year use the flyway to migrate throughout the Americas.
8: Mm-hmm.
9: In terms of the project, it's really an area that has ready access to the Gulf of Mexico.
8: Right.
9: Thanks to the canals that Exxon dug out decades ago that are a part of this settlement. And that would promote barge traffic and launches. And it's really kind of in the middle of two SpaceX sites already in Texas and Florida's Atlantic coast.
8: Michael, potential environmental impacts seem to be the leading concern among those skeptical about the project. Where do things stand now in terms of determining those potential impacts?
9: That's a good question, and it's really hard to determine with certainty until the project is made official and maybe even until they're launching rockets into space. But I mentioned earlier that there's an already operating SpaceX facility down in coastal Texas in an area called Boca Chica that I think could serve as a good guidepost for us here.
8: Mm-hmm.
9: That site is also surrounded by sensitive coastal marsh, federal wildlife refuge and state park. In Texas, biologists say rocket launches have had a measurable impact, mostly on vulnerable seabirds. The most recent report showing that biologists found rocket launches there actually destroyed entire bird nests. Guess you could imagine the blast from the rockets literally blew debris and sediment from the launch pad over wide swaths of land, even in buffer zones that were established to protect wildlife and ecosystems.
8: That's actually a really good segue, because I wanted to ask, you mentioned earlier that state officials have been tight-lipped on this project, but pieces have been moving behind the scenes to make it more likely. So what has that looked like?
9: Yeah, that's right. And there's really a lot that's been trying to set this up. I think looked at from the top down, SpaceX has said they want to scale up to as many as 10,000 rocket launches per year within the next 5 years, mostly to introduce more of their Starlink satellites into orbit. There were a record 205 commercial space launches in all of 2025 for reference.
8: Wow.
9: The company, through its owner Elon Musk, is of course very closely tied to President Trump, who himself issued an executive order about a year ago that called for a renewed push in the U.S. aerospace industry. And specifically, he said he wanted to cut red tape. So the Trump admin is really trying to achieve that through the Federal Aviation Administration, or FAA, mm-hmm. which manages these space operations. And essentially, they want to waive numerous environmental permitting requirements for commercial space launches. So essentially ignoring large parts of cornerstone environmental laws like the National Environmental Policy Act, which is known as NEPA, both the Clean Air and Clean Water Acts, Endangered Species Act, and several others. It's also been reported that Governor Landry's administration is trying to find its own way to streamline permitting for this project specifically, which brings us to those state laws and incentives that I mentioned earlier. I think there's three very notable ones. Act 101 exempts a majority of state and local records relating to aerospace projects from public review, including journalists.
8: Mm-hmm.
9: Act 343 would void any court injunction blocking or delaying aerospace operations in the state. And Act 874 ultimately bars nuisance, trespassing, or noise complaints against any aerospace operation.
8: And wow.
9: That one is really notable because over in Boca Chica, Texas, which we talked about earlier, that is really precisely the legal avenue that about 60 households are using to seek legal relief from the SpaceX facility there. So all of these were signed into law by Governor Landry and face little, if any, trouble in the state legislature.
8: WWNO, WRKF Coastal Reporter Michael McEwen, thanks so much for your reporting and thanks for being here.
9: Yeah, thank you for having me.
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1: It's 8:59, currently sunny and 86 degrees here in Baton Rouge. Again, another very hot day ahead of us. We're expecting an actual high of 96 with heat index values. Feels like temperatures as high as 110. This is 89.3 WRKF in Baton Rouge. 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
12: This is Jim Inkster, and coming today on Talk Louisiana, we will start with Pat Forbes, a longtime Louisiana government official. He was head of the Office of Community Development, and now he is running for Congress in the 6th District. 10 candidates ramping up to succeed Cleo Fields, and one of them will, and Pat Forbes is running as a Democrat. We'll talk with him. Also, Bob Jacobson. He's worked 45 years in South Louisiana on flood and environmental hydrology, and he has some ideas to share about what happened 10 years ago when we had the so-called flood of the century and how we've responded. And we'll hear from Melissa Flournoy on the left side of the spectrum, Jeff Sado on the right, as we approach the November 3rd midterms and everything continues to twirl in Trump world. We'll talk about it with two seasoned vets on the political spectrum. Now, the news.
13: Live from NPR News in Washington, I'm Winter Johnston. The latest round of primaries produced a number of closely watched results ahead of the midterm elections. In Wisconsin, a moderate edged out a Democratic Socialist for the nomination for governor, helped by a late endorsement from the state's popular outgoing governor. Mayon Silver of member station WUWM reports.
14: Polls were showing progressive Francesca Hong up by double digits in the days and weeks before the primary. That's despite an endorsement from Wisconsin's Democratic Governor Tony Evers for her main opponent, moderate David Crowley. But the margins were narrower than anyone imagined, bobbing up and down by tens of percentage points. Some Democrats had concerns about her comments years ago about defunding the police and canceling Thanksgiving, which she since backed away from. Crowley will face Congressman Tom Tiffany, who's backed by Trump, in the general election. He won the Republican primary handily. For NPR News, I'm Mayan Silver in Madison.
13: Stocks on Wall Street opened higher this morning as the Labor Department reported a modest slowdown in inflation last month. NPR's Scott Horsley reports the Dow Jones Industrial Average rose about 24 points in early trading.
15: The government's latest cost of living figures show that consumer prices in July were up 3.4% from a year ago. That's in line with forecast and a smaller annual price hike than reported in May or June. Gasoline and grocery prices both fell last month, although gasoline still costs much more than it did before the war with Iran snarled tanker traffic in the Strait of Hormuz. Lettuce prices fell sharply in July after an outbreak of foodborne illness prompted a recall of some leafy greens. Investors think the somewhat tamer inflation report makes it less likely the Federal Reserve will feel the need to raise interest rates when policymakers meet next month. Market odds of a September rate hike have fallen below 40%. Scott Horsley, NPR News, Washington.
13: Rescue crews are still searching for survivors after Monday's magnitude 7.4 earthquake in western Colombia. More than 180 people are dead and hundreds remain missing. The disaster is an early test for Colombia's new president, who took office just 3 days before the quake struck. Reporter John Otis is in Cali, one of the hardest hit cities.
16: I came across a pair of five-story apartments that had been absolutely flattened. Henry Granja, who lives a few blocks away, happened to be right outside the buildings when the earthquake struck. So he's saying, suddenly the buildings just collapsed. I saw them fall down. My lifetime neighbors and friends were inside, but there was so much dust and debris that I didn't even know where to start looking for them.
13: That's John Otis reporting. 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
12: It's 4 minutes past 9 o'clock. In news, residents and business owners who suffered damage from Tropical Storm Arthur have another disaster recovery avenue. Michelle Genovese with the Small Business Administration says $4 million in loans have already been approved.
17: Our funds not only help the survivors rebuild and replace their items that have been damaged, but it also helps rebuild communities.
7: Genovese says homeowners, renters, and businesses in affected parishes may qualify if they suffered storm damage between June 17th and the 24th. Crews have begun demolishing the former Mercy Hospital in New Orleans Mid-City, formerly known as Lindy Boggs. It has sat abandoned since Katrina. Last year, city officials secured funding for a project to redevelop the site. At a press conference, City Council President J.P. Morrell called the moment bittersweet.
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19: It has truly been something, watching this building deteriorate, watching what was once a pillar of the community fall into disrepair. Today is about a rebirth for this community.
7: Demolition is expected to take several months. Nearly 7 years after the deadly Hard Rock Hotel collapse in New Orleans, a judge has approved a $106 million settlement for the 490 victims. The 2019 disaster killed three workers and disrupted nearby businesses for months. Payments will be determined based on each victim's injuries and losses. It's 86 degrees in New Orleans, 81 in Baton Rouge. I'm Bob Pavlovich.
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12: This is Jim Inkster. Thank you for joining us for Talk Louisiana, originating from the Investar Tower in Baton Rouge. And your number, 877-217-5757. Emails directed to talk@talklouisiana.org. We start with Pat Forbes. He's a longtime Louisiana government official, and he is now running for Congress. And one of the areas that most politicians on all sides of the spectrum, not talking much about, is the federal budget situation and the U.S. debt clock. Has the national debt, as we speak, at $39,851 billion. We're headed for a deficit this year of over $2 trillion for the first time. Donald Trump is by far the biggest spender in American history, and despite his foibles in other areas, this is one area where most people don't talk about it, especially the Republicans. You are running as a Democrat, that rare being a white Democrat, Pat Forbes. Tell us why you're

0: pray after all these years as a government official at high levels?
1: Thanks for having me on, Jim, especially today on the anniversary of the great floods of 2016. Well, I got to say, I'm excited to be making this run because I think Congress is failing us, Jim. I have never run for any office before, but when we look around today and see that we've got tariffs in place and more tariffs going in place tomorrow, we've got a war going on, all of these things drive costs up for all of us, every one of us. We have a Congress that is either passing bad policies or they are turning the other way when instead of representing the people, and the vast majority of folks in the country don't want the war. The vast majority of folks in the country don't want the tariffs. I just heard this morning that we're going to have a 50% tariff on lumber from Canada. That's going to drive up the cost of housing, which is already high.
0: All right. 877-217-5757 for Pat Forbes, one of 10 candidates in the 6th Congressional District to succeed Cleo Fields. And the election, of course, isn't that far away. It's the first Tuesday in November. We have a Tuesday election because of the national cycle, and everybody runs at the same time every other year and in presidential elections. Patricia in Magnolia Woods, you're first up with Pat Forbes. Good morning, Patricia.
2: Hey, good morning. So President Biden's Infrastructure Investment and Jobs Act and Inflation Reduction Act, I was wondering if you know what those helped, what it did for Louisiana, and what you think should be Congress's objective in the future that would benefit Louisiana. Thanks.
1: Thanks so much for the question, because that is exactly why I'm running. I'm an engineer. I have experience building. I have experience at every level of government, including federal level, working with anybody and everybody that can help. And those bills had tremendous impact in Louisiana. We built infrastructure that makes us safer from storms. Organizations got opportunities to put in solar panels so that they could be resilient. After a storm hits, you can have power at a cooling station. Lots and lots of benefits, and they're still going on. Construction is still going on from funding from those bills. So, they're important, and I think those are the sorts of things that Congress needs to be focused on. Instead of focusing on political fights, it's time for us to focus on building what's going to make us all safer.
0: All right. This is an open primary, by the way, and most of the attention is on the two Republicans who hold office in the Louisiana Senate, the pious preacher in Rick Edmonds and the macho marksman in Blake Miguez. They're kind of suffocating the attention for the other eight candidates, and there are some substantial people, including you. But how do you get through all the noise with those two?
1: Well, I think you're right. They're going to create plenty of noise. What I'm going to create is an opportunity for people to vote for somebody who just wants to go to Washington and get to work doing what's going to help people in Louisiana. Yes, it's a heavily Republican district. The chances for a Democrat are uphill, but they are not impossible. I really think this is an opportunity to get somebody who's focused on people's problems in this seat, and that's why I'm running.
0: And Garrett Graves decided not to run. Whoever wins will be serving in the final 2 years of Donald Trump in his second term. And as we know, every day is an adventure with him. He is all but the Republican Party in Louisiana and in many other states and perhaps across the country. How do you view him?
1: Garrett Graves?
0: No, Donald Trump.
1: Oh, sorry. How do I view Donald Trump? I think that I've already mentioned a couple of things. Very few people in the country are for tariffs. almost nobody in the country is

0: for this war. And yet he continues to prosecute both of those things. It's not representative of what the people in the United States want. And it, the other thing is something I've mentioned already too, Jim, and that is that we continue to argue about trifling issues because he keeps making trifling issues the issue of the day. We've got to get back to focusing on infrastructure, reducing prices for people. We've got a tax bill code that helps almost exclusively the wealthiest people in the country while we're cutting costs for healthcare and education. It doesn't make sense.
1: Well, if you win, and you by your own acknowledgement say it would be a long shot, but you're willing to take that shot, you quite possibly will be in the majority party. And that means that the House, as a, if it is a Democratic House, will have the option of having hearings and perhaps even subpoenaing the president. And Bill Clinton just testified, by the way, in the Epstein case. Should Donald Trump also be inclined to testify?
0: I am not focused on that, Jim. I'm focused on infrastructure that's going to make us safer in the future and passing bills that will make life more affordable in Louisiana. And yes, rebutting the president whenever he does things that are making costs go up and making life for people in Louisiana worse. So right now, Congress has the authority and the responsibility to push back when the president does things like go to war or raise tariffs. They're not doing it. And yes, if we got a majority Democrat Congress, I think that that could be something that I could really sink my teeth into.
1: And this, by design, is a Republican-leaning district in a state which has voted for the president three times and given him over 60% of the votes in those three elections. Did you ever vote for him?
0: I have not.
1: So you have stayed off the Trump train. But you're fully aware that there are people in this district who probably did vote for him three times, would vote for him a fourth time. And you're going to have to get some of those voters if you win. How do you do that, Pat Forbes?
0: That's absolutely correct, Jim. This is a seat that's designed for a Republican to win. And I don't think that's a foregone conclusion. I think people are fed up with a Congress that is not paying attention to what is affecting their daily lives. And they're going to be looking for something new. And that's me. I don't think you see something new in either of those two prominent Republican candidates that you've mentioned. I think they're falling over backwards, each of them, to try to get President Trump's endorsement. And I don't think that if they go to Washington, I don't think we can expect them to do anything different than what he wants. And I don't think that that's where the country needs to go.
1: Well, as mentioned, you worked as head of the Office of Community Development under Governor Edwards, and you also have a degree in engineering from Louisiana State University, class of 84, MBA. You have the kudos to qualify as a legitimate candidate, but it's an uphill battle, and you've got to address all kinds of issues. And I mentioned the deficit, but another issue rarely mentioned is one you're fully immersed in, and we'll talk with our next guest about the environment. Are we neglecting that issue?
0: Absolutely. I've written down basically two things that I want to focus on. One is I'm an engineer. You've mentioned it. I worked for the state for 20 years all over the state, working with elected officials and organizations and individuals of every political persuasion to get them what they needed to recover from disasters and to be safer in the future. I know the people in this district. I know how to work with anybody who wants to try to make things better. So, I do have the chops to do it. You're right.
1: All right. Well, we hope to visit with many, if not all, of the candidates in this race and hopefully have a return appearance from Mr. Forbes. And we'll turn to Bob Jacobson after this timeout.
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6: I'm Jeremy Hobson. 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
1: This is Jim Easter. Thank you for joining us for Talk Louisiana. 877-217-5757 is your number. 10 years ago, our city was largely underwater, much of it. And the warnings, as the Advocate's David Mitchell reported yesterday, for flash flooding came early on the morning of August 11th, as rain that never seemed to stop pounded Baton Rouge, Lafayette, and parts beyond. By August 12th, as in exactly one decade ago, television and cell phone screens showed a flooded bus in Zachary with its nose down in a ditch filled with water, and the rain would become one for the history books, so-called flood of the century. And with us to talk about this is Bob Jacobson, who's worked almost a half century in South Louisiana flood and environmental hydrology, addressing complex challenges facing the rivers, the coast, the wetlands, and groundwater. And was it the flood of the century, or was this overplayed? How did you see it in retrospect?
7: Oh, for sure, Jim. Oh, for sure. I go back to the 1983 flood, working for one of the engineers in Livingston Parish. Can recall that. And when the news first came out, and I heard a projection of what the National Weather Service said the flood was going to look like in Denham Springs on Friday, when it would later on peak, I just said, "Oh well, there's no way there's enough water to do that." But oh yeah, the amount of water that fell across, especially northern Livingston and southern St. Helena, northern East Baton Rouge Parish, it was an amazing amount of water.
1: And billions of dollars in federal money was expended to build homes and businesses, redo them in many cases, elevating houses, flood control projects, all that good stuff. And the people showed their resilience in this community because it was one that was comparable to some of the hurricanes that have hit South Louisiana and the great city of New Orleans. And it was a time when we learned a lot about ourselves and a lot of good things, but I don't think we want to do it again, do we?
7: No. Well, you know, we live here in South Louisiana. We got a lot of water. We're going to always have a lot of water. We're probably going to get occasions when we have more water than we want. And it's part of our lifestyle. You know, we have to learn to live with all of this water. We want to live here. There's so many fun things and great things about living in South Louisiana, but got to pay the price for some of the things Mother Nature wants to throw at us.
1: We're hearing the voice of Bob Jacobson. He worked many years as the lead flood risk consultant to the Amite River Basin Commission. And he also worked with the Southeast Louisiana Flood Protection Authority East in New Orleans. And he has been around the corner when it comes to events of this kind. But this one was one that was so substantial that it kind of exceeded everything that had happened prior in Baton Rouge. Do we have a risk of redoing?
7: Oh, for sure. You know, at the time, this was the fourth most expensive flood in the country. A lot of people don't remember that. As you know, you have to add the expense of all the flooding in Lafayette, of course, which was just almost as bad.
1: It got hit hard, too.
7: But, remember the next year we had a pretty bad hurricane over in Houston, Harvey. The amount of water from that would have dwarfed, if Harvey would have hit over top of us, it would have made the 16 flood look small by comparison. So we're seeing these kind of events. I was on the phone with my buddy, Barry Keim, and he always nicknamed this storm, Tropical Wave Boudreaux. Some people don't realize that this was, really a tropical wave that came in from the Atlantic, came across, Florida and the panhandle and just kind of stalled and pulled this tremendous amounts of warm Gulf moisture air into the atmosphere. What climate guys like Barry and Jay Grimes, my buddy Jay, called precipitable moisture was off the charts. The amount of moisture in the atmosphere was off the charts. And that has to do with how warm our climate is and how warm the Gulf of Mexico is. So, are we going to see more Harveys? Are we going to see more 2016s? Oh, of course. We just kind of hope they don't fall on us, but they're going to fall on our neighbors or other states. And, you know, Congress and folks are going to have to get prepared for gargantuan rainfall events just like this. Yeah.
1: How much of a factor is climate change in this? We just had the hottest July ever, by the way, in the history of the world.
7: Gosh, you know, we all need to wake up, Jim, right? The climate's changing. The Gulf is warmer year after year. The loop current is warmer year after year. So warm atmosphere means holding more moisture. Holding more moisture means rainfall. NOAA has something called an Atlas 14. It's a document that says how often are we likely to get certain rainfall events at a certain location. Whether it's a one-hour event or a one-day event, and they're in the process of updating that. So we had places at the time which received 1,000-year rainfall or more. Barry said the amount that fell in Watson was 50% higher than a 1,000 rainfall year event. But NOAA's in the process of modifying that because of the warmth of our atmosphere. So it's, you know, these things are just about, you know, they're scientific guesstimates about how rare some kind of rainfall event could be. So what might be a 2,000 or 3,000 year rainfall event in 2016 in Watson, that might be a 500-year event within the next 10 or 15 years, which just means a 500-year event, you know, that sounds rare. You know, if I told you it was what, 50,000, feet to get to New Orleans or some big number like that, you would think with a big number, oh, it's a long way to New Orleans, you know. So when we say a 500-year event, it distorts for people how often something, because we're giving it in terms of years. If I said, okay, you might have something more like an 8% chance over a 30-year mortgage, well, then it you know, I'm giving it to you in units that you can understand. So these events that we're saying, oh, that's a 1,000-year event, I don't have to worry about that. No, you're going to hold a house for 1 year, maybe you can consider it to be an extreme. But, for example, a 100-year event is not rare.
1: 877-217-5757. Trish in Grand Coteau, you're on with Bob Jacobson. Hello, Trish.
8: Good morning. There was a portion of Baton Rouge that was turned into a bowl. It was, I believe, on two sides by freeways and maybe an expressway on the third side that made drainage impossible. Has that been rectified in that area of Baton Rouge?
1: You know what you're talking about?
7: Well, the main feature everybody knows about was the wall down Interstate 12, and it served as a barrier. There's no doubt about that. You can go look at the Advocate picture that shows. So, you know, human beings, we've modified our drainage and our environments, and we built levees, we built roads, we built bridges across floodplains. And yeah, we've modified the floodplains. There's no doubt about that. And it contributes to things being a little bit different. But a lot of times when you get, 30 inches of rain in 2 days, the larger picture terrain. Well, we have a basin, I heard Paul Sawyer describe sort of as the slip, or somebody describe it as the old slip and slide. We have all this rainfall in our particular geography that can fall in the northern part of our basin, which goes all the way up to Mississippi, where the slope is pretty all steep. Right. And that water comes downhill, and when it comes downhill and slows down, guess what? It piles up.
1: A listener notes, inaccurately so, that we are certainly concentrating on climate change, which intensifies the risk, but 100 years ago next year it was the Great Flood of 1927. Louisiana's been here before. That was just 100 years ago, and it is a more dangerous place now than it was then. So Governor Landry is doing his best to try to get people to come to this state, as previous governors have, but when people assess what may be coming, sometimes it's not the first place on their radar as far as a location to live.
7: Right, right. You know, last month there was a big brouhaha in the press over what was published by a Tulane geologist and some cohorts about potentially needing to start planning to leave New Orleans. And there was a big brouhaha in the press. The story even made The Guardian in England, and the folks at GNO Inc. had to do a quick response because, you're right, investing in South Louisiana is a global issue. And commercial property is a global market. And the insurance for that commercial property, just like this building, is triggered by a global reinsurance market. And the reinsurance industries are running around pricing risk across the globe because they have clients demanding that they put accurate numbers to how hazardous is it to be in New Orleans? How hazardous is it to be here at the Investar Tower? And it's not about what FEMA says the risk is anymore, or what Donald Trump or Pat Forbes or you or me or anybody thinks this risk is. The global reinsurance market is going to determine, with hopefully some input from some smart people in different areas.
1: And this is a story that will continue to have relevance, and we will continue to have Bob Jacobson on our show. And we're back with more Talk Louisiana after this.
9: Live from NPR News in Washington, I'm Dave Mattingly. President Trump says when he slipped away from Air Force One last month at the NATO summit in Turkey, it was the Secret Service and the U.S. military that advised him to switch planes. Despite the alleged threat, a decoy Air Force One took off from Istanbul with White House staff and reporters. The president told reporters at Joint Base Andrews yesterday he follows what the Secret Service tells him to do. Bobby McDonald spent more than 20 years with the Secret Service, where he often dealt with international events.
10: There are these types of things that are done on a much smaller scale on a regular basis. Many times motorcade alignments for movements are moved around and cars are in different positions to give a little deception. This is one of the highest types of operations that I've ever seen. President Clinton, President Bush 43 had some deception movements done for some foreign travel in the past based upon intelligence, but this was definitely a big one.
9: He was speaking to NPR's Morning Edition. Trump has downplayed the safety risks posed to those aboard the decoy jet. Inflation remains an issue in the U.S. economy. The Labor Department says consumer prices were up 3.4% in July compared to the same month a year ago. That's a slight decline, but inflation remains above the Federal Reserve's annual target of 2%. This is NPR News from Washington. More than a dozen states are suing TikTok, accusing the platform of being intentionally addictive for children and exposing them to mature content. Carmen Russell-Sluchansky with member station WHYY says Pennsylvania is one of the states suing TikTok.
11: Attorney General Dave Sunday says TikTok misrepresents the amount of adult content on its platform to maintain a 13-plus App Store rating and boost ad revenue. Sunday also says TikTok includes features that are addictive by design.
12: They want users, including children, to crave the app. They want users to endlessly scroll while they rake in astronomical ad revenue. I'm standing here today to say that enough is enough, and my office is taking action with this lawsuit.
11: Pennsylvania wants the court to require more accurate content disclosures, effective age verification, and stronger safeguards against compulsive use. TikTok says the lawsuit is misleading and ignores safety measures the platform already has in place. For NPR News, I'm Carmen Russell-Sluchansky in Philadelphia.
9: More than a dozen states are suing TikTok, In California, jury selection is getting underway today in a federal trial accusing Meta of intentionally making its products addictive to children. Meta is the parent company of Instagram and Facebook. Meta denies the accusations. The company is a financial supporter of NPR. I'm Dave Mattingly in Washington.
1: This is Jim Inkster. Thank you for joining us for Talk Louisiana. 877-217-5757 is your number. Robin Dow is producing, and We're joined now by Jeff Satto, the distinguished political scientist from LSU Shreveport. We should be hearing as well from Melissa Flournoy in just a bit, former state lawmaker who served the great people of Shreveport in the Louisiana legislature a generation ago. Jeff Satto is a guy who went to the University of Oklahoma and Vanderbilt University, University of New Orleans, and wound up in North Louisiana. And he is a voice of authority from the right side of the political spectrum. Again, 877-217-5757. It's amazing how the buzz at Louis continues to some extent to be about William Morgan Cassidy, who lives down the street on Dalrymple Drive. And Jeff Satto, were you surprised that he cast the deciding vote in favor of the latest nominee from the president, Todd Blanche, who is now the U.S. Attorney General, on a 50-49 vote? Are you surprised at that outcome and Senator Cassidy's reticence that was apparent but ultimate acceptance of Mr. Blanche?
13: Yeah, no, it was kind of something I thought might go either way, but in the past when there's been these kind of borderline razor edge votes that Cassidy, we couldn't quite tell what he was going to do, given what he would say. In the past, he generally, almost always, in fact, really fell on the side of the Trump administration's desires, and he did it again. The difference, maybe the big difference this time being, is that he no longer has a job, and it's free Cassidy time. He can do whatever he wants, but I think he's been a Republican long enough now. He's conservative enough that he'll, I think there's another example, more times than not, he'll stick with that.
1: Melissa Flournoy, Bill Cassidy seems to be a guy who doesn't have an anchor as far as where he goes. Jeff's right. Since the vote on impeachment, to convict on impeachment, Cassidy has been a loyal vote for the president. And one time when he swayed against him on the War Powers Act, a few hours later he changed that vote. And this time, as he did with Pete Hegseth, he cast the deciding vote to make Todd Blanche the U.S. Attorney General. So Hegseth, Blanche, and Bobby Kennedy Jr. are all probably serving courtesy of William Morgan Cassidy. Your thoughts, Melissa Flournoy?
14: Well, Jim, Bill Cassidy seems like a really nice man, and I think he's having a meltdown. Did you see him on the floor of the Senate? He kind of cried when he said why he was voting for, Todd Blanche. I mean, I think he needs a minister and a therapist. I don't know what's going on with Bill. I mean, the president humiliated him, and yet he keeps coming back, and it's like, hit me again, thank you. So I don't know if he's being blackmailed or threatened or what's going on with Bill Cassidy, but he's really, I'm really actually kind of worried about him because he knows better. And he's a really, he's a good guy. He's a great doctor. But I'm really worried about the guy because I think he knows better. And then the vaccine thing, let's talk about vaccines. He kept saying, oh, Bobby Kennedy's going to listen to me about vaccines. And yesterday, they are going to screw up the whole vaccine regimen for, children. I mean, good Lord, Cassidy's going to, he's going to carry the weight of these decisions the rest of his life.
1: Jeff Satto, do you see things a bit differently?
13: I don't know that he needs help, special help in that way. I think he does perhaps maybe learn from some of his fellow Democrats serving in Congress. When you've got a tough decision or a tough question to answer, yiggle.
1: Okay, well, what about Todd Blanche? Is he a good choice, Jeff, or could the president have done better?
13: No, I think for the agenda, I think he's a good choice. It's particularly particularly one that's been welcomed by those on the pro-life side of the aisle. He has given hints that he's going to be more aggressive in trying to assert the administration's priorities there. So yeah, I think it's pretty good choice, especially again, given the agenda that the administration wants to pursue.
1: Melissa, Todd Blanche, is he better than Matt Gaetz, who was the first choice of the president to be attorney general? And then it was, Pam Bondi, and now it's Todd Blanche. Quite a trio.
14: Yeah.
1: Is he better than those?
14: Oh, well, amen. Yeah, because he's a really smart guy. And what's scary to me is that Todd Blanche is a real lawyer. He had a brilliant career in the U.S. Attorney's Office in the Southern District of New York. He was very well thought of. He's an extremely competent lawyer. And at some point, it looks like he sold his soul for power. And now he's the president's lawyer. He's not the people's lawyer. You know, the Justice Department is supposed to be about protecting the Constitution and the rule of law. It's not about protecting a criminal president. So, frankly, I'm worried that Todd Blanche is attorney general because he is smart and he is competent, and that makes him even more dangerous.
1: 877-217-5757 for Jeff Sado and Melissa Flournoy. Mike in Villa Del Rey. Mike, good morning.
15: Yeah, good morning. Got a question for Mr. Sado. Mr. Sado, as a big supporter of President Trump's, did you support it when he defunded public radio?
1: All right, that's a question that continues to surface every now and then. Was that a good move, Jeff?
13: Yeah, I think public radio and your home station there is a very good example of that. Can stand on its own 2 feet, doesn't need a direct federal subsidy. So it was only, I think, 11% of the budget in any event. So, yeah, I think it's so far it's working out well.
1: All right, well, the trains are still rolling, and there is a $2 trillion deficit for this year and almost a $40 trillion debt. We're not hearing much about that, Melissa, but yet, you know, a few beans from public radio, that's gonna take away, the deficit, isn't it?
14: You know, this whole conversation about Doge and Elon Musk, we can't forget what, Trump came in and did and eviscerated, a lot of federal agencies, including public, radio and public TV and healthcare and the FDA and the CDC and USAID. But you're right. This president is unleashed and is spending money like a rabid dog without the approval of Congress. Mike Johnson might as well be at home in Benton, Louisiana, because the Congress is not functioning in its role around appropriating money and approving a budget. And I think people should be concerned about, the $1 trillion debt of the country. And you know, so, yeah, if public radio is just a signal, but our priorities are wrong in how we're spending money at the federal government, and this man is out of control.
1: All right, and a listener, Tracy, at the Capitol asks both of you, and primarily Jeff, about funding, state funding for what she says is radio and television, public radio and television. Well, public radio in Louisiana doesn't get any state funding, but LPB gets $13.2 million from the state, according to a Mark Ballard story, quoting C.C. Copeland. Would you want to go after that money as well, Jeff? Is that money that is not well spent?
13: At this time I'd say no. I think, LPB's been doing a pretty good, fair and balanced job in its coverage, at least of politics and news. Of course, the vast bulk of its programming doesn't have anything to do with that. It's more aligned with certain popular interests, children's shows, things like that. So, I think at this point, unless there's some evidence that something nefarious is going on, no, I think that's an appropriate appropriation.
1: Well, there are states that have taken away the funding for public television, and that probably isn't the state funding. That's probably the next target. And Melissa, once again, this is not going to resolve budget quandaries on the state or federal level, but it plays well in some places, and in these days, everything has a political slant.
14: Yeah, but I mean, $13 million to LPB. God bless Beth Courtney over the last 40 years has built LPB into a major educational resource across the state. And I think it deserves funding. And, you know, I'm just concerned about our other priorities that we're not funding, like early childhood education, you know, like funding to help kids. You know, our priorities at the state level are more towards, you know, let's suck up to Meta and SpaceX instead of caring for the people of Louisiana. So, you know, there are lots of issues to be worried about. And I'm actually worried about floods and hurricanes and all that based on your first session this morning because, you know, they've cut FEMA at the federal level. I mean, we really need to be concerned about what's going on and how it impacts Louisiana.
1: 877-217-5757. Jeff and Melissa with us. And as we head to the break, David in Atlanta. David, good morning. What's on your mind?
16: Good morning. Mr. Sadow, we now have an attorney general of the United States who's done his best to cover up the identity and prosecution of apparent child rapists and molesters. And an attorney general who tried to put six veteran congresspeople in jail for quoting military law. How nauseated and disgusted are you?
1: All right, does David score any points with you, Jeff, as we head to the break?
17: Short answer, no.
1: All right, Melissa, does David have a point?
14: Yeah, I think Todd Blanche is dangerous. I think our priorities are out of whack. And I think the idea of trying to prosecute Mark Kelly and these folks for the military.
1: All right, well, we will take a break and we'll return for another quarter hour with Melissa and Jeff on Talk Louisiana.
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1: Mainster, thank you for joining us for Talk Louisiana. Jeff Sadow and Melissa Fornoy on opposite sides of the political flank. They will opine for the next quarter hour about what's going on in the world, and you can direct the conversation to some extent by giving us a call at 877-217-5757. Craig in Natchitoches. Craig, you're on Talk Louisiana.
21: Yeah, good morning to everyone. Looking to the west, to our neighbors in the great state of Texas, they're on the verge of possibly flipping a Senate seat. The governor's race is getting very competitive. What is the Texas Democratic Party doing right that maybe the Louisiana Democratic Party is not doing?
1: All right, Melissa, let's start with you on that one. What about what's happening in the Lone Star State?
14: Well, I think they've got great candidates. James Tallarico's doing a great job. He's got a great message. And here in Louisiana, we've got some great candidates, too. I'm very impressed by Jamie Davis, who's running for the U.S. Senate. He's a farmer. He's a good guy. He's a family man. He knows Louisiana. He's, I think, would be a really authentic, great leader for us. And I think he's outraised money, more money than Julia Ludlow. So I'm really thinking Jamie Davis is going to do better than people expect. And so I think that we're coming around. I know the Democratic Party's raised some money and has added staff and is really building out their infrastructure. So I'm actually optimistic about the future of the Democratic Party in Louisiana and the quality of our candidates who are running for Congress. I mean, Pat Forbes and Lindsey Garcia in our district in Baton Rouge were both remarkably talented candidates.
1: All right, we do have to move along, and Melissa's staying with us, but so is Jeff. And Jeff, if you were to put it on the board in Las Vegas, there's probably a 2-3% chance Jamie Davis might win in Louisiana, and probably a 45% chance right now for James Tallarico to win a seat, helped by John Cornyn. Ken Paxton is the opponent. How do you see the race in Texas and the one in Louisiana? Political scientist Jeffrey Sato.
0: Yeah, I think you pretty much got it right on the Texas the numbers there. Throw in the governorship as well, but that's kind of been the tantalizing thing for Democrats now for the last couple of cycles in Texas, is they keep coming within single digits. They can never get over the hump. That's largely driven by demographics. Texas is a continually growing state unlike Louisiana until the last couple of years. And that's mostly been demographic immigration, so to speak, in favor of Democrats. But they just can't seem to get over that hump. The policies, the public in Texas is just not going to be a majority in favor of the Democrats. We look at over here in Louisiana, Jamie Davis, he's kind of on most issues. You could take John Bel Edwards, put him in blackface. That's Jamie Davis.
1: No.
0: The point being that Davis is not just, you know, this good old boy coming from a small farm. He's a big mega farmer. He is very progressive in most of his views. I'd say one difference between him and Edwards, though, is that Davis is more rabidly pro-abortion. He couldn't even win a state legislative seat against Travis Johnson a few years ago. So, you know, I don't see...
1: All right, well, you've given Melissa something to chew on, maybe more than a few things. Melissa, do you want to respond to Dr. Sato?
0: Go for it, Melissa.
14: I'd be happy to. Yeah, I do think that Jamie Davis has a lot in common with John Bel Edwards, and I think he's a really competent, authentic guy. And I don't think he's a rabid pro-abortion guy. I think everything Jamie Davis has said about women and reproductive health is that it should be up to women and their physicians and their doctors. And there is nothing, I mean, I agree with that sentence completely. So I think Jamie Davis is actually a really good, solid candidate that I hope people will give him a chance, listen to him, check out his website, see what he's all about, because he's a very smart, competent, talented man, and he would actually be a good senator.
1: Okay, 877-217-5757 and talk at talklouisiana.org. Hal in Monroe asks Dr. Sato, if you were advising Julia Ludlow, would you say it would be prudent to debate Jamie Davis?
0: No, because she's a clear front runner, and when you're a very clear front runner, kind of as we saw in the Republican Senate primary, you don't want to do anything that might risk that and actually saying something dumb in a forum. And so, yeah, no, I would advise you've got a big money advantage. You've got a big advantage in the polls. Just keep doing what you're doing, which is, not a whole lot at this point, and things ought to work out.
1: Melissa, what about debates? I think Jeff's right. There aren't going to be debates.
14: Well, listen, I think Julia Ludlow needs to stand up and talk to the people. I don't think a lot of folks in Louisiana know who she is. I don't think a lot of folks know Jamie Davis. I mean, this is one of those places where LPB should do a Senate debate. That's generally where we do it, sponsored by cable and PAR and groups like that. I mean, 10,000 women that I'm the board chair of, we sponsored forums around the state in the Democratic primary. People need to hear from these candidates. And so I think a statewide debate is really important. I think Julia Letlow is the front runner. And I think that she should be competent and confident enough to face Jamie Davis at least two times on statewide televised debate.
1: All right, there we go. Let's see if it happens. Don't hold your breath. But there are a couple of competitive House races. So Julia Letlow's seat is up for grabs in the 5th, and in the 6th, Cleo Fields' old seat is up for grabs, and it looks more like Garrett Graves' old district. And let's start with the 5th in North Louisiana. Jeff, who do you see as the front runner in that race?
17: Boy, that's a good one. I could see any of four candidates coming out and winning that, all Republicans. If I had to pick a front runner, it'd be Mike Eccles. He's a state representative, from, Monroe. And, you know, he's done the best in raising money, although, a chunk of it is his own.
1: A couple other state lawmakers are in the race.
17: Oh, yeah. They've gotten in somewhat later, I wouldn't say he's an overwhelming in any way front runner, but if I had to pick one, it would be, Eccles at this point. But again, right. Him or Stuart Caffey, Gabe Furman, or Misty Cordell, I think are all, possible winners.
1: All right. Well, in the 6th, the front runners are the two Republican senators, Blake Miguez and Rick Edmonds, and Miguez, is from Lafayette originally, or Edmonds is from Shreveport, and, Miguez was educated at LSU and Southern. Rick Edmonds went to, Baptist school in East Texas and then a Baptist theological school in New Orleans. But, the fact that, Miguez, is accused of not living in the district seems to be the searing issue among many, many issues. But it is an interesting, matchup, similar to Fleming and Letlow. Edmonds is 69. He'll be 70 next month. Miguez is 44. Millennial against a baby boomer. And, it's the pious preacher against the macho marksman, Melissa.
14: I think that the 5th and the 6th are going to be interesting because there's a whole lot of folks running in the 5th. I wouldn't discount Dan McKay, who's a Democratic candidate in that race, and Pat Moore. There are about 8 folks, and we know it's going to go to a runoff. And so the 5th is going to be interesting. But the 6th, Pat Forbes got in this race late, and Pat Forbes is an amazing guy. He's really a lot like John Bell. John Bell endorsed him. You know, he's got a 25-year history in the state. And so I just think it could be a runoff between Pat Forbes and Steve Edmonds. And Rick Edmonds.
1: Well, how do you see it, Jeff? Edmonds, Miguez, or a surprise?
17: No, I think probably if the Democrats are going to make the runoff, it's going to be Chana Banks. She's going to draw upon that portion of the district that she's from. Forbes, I kind of see that. In fact, I'd probably say it's 50-50 at least that a Democrat is going to make a runoff. So really what this the general election is going to do is weed out one of the Republicans, and whoever can come out on top there is going to be the winner of the district.
1: Well, before we go, let's slide in Rebel in Sherwood, who's been waiting patiently. Rebel, you got to be brief, but you have the floor. You'll be our final caller from Melissa and Jeff.
4: Thank you so much, Jim, and thank you to your guests. John Bell Edwards in blackface, now, Professor, that crosses the line between political science and political hackery. But my question is about political or democratic socialism. I'm wondering what all the hubbub is about, calling people communists and socialists and so forth. What is wrong with wanting to vote for a government that actually works for the people?
1: All right. Jeff, you want to respond? Thank you, Rebel.
17: Yeah, it doesn't work. It doesn't work for the people. Communism, certainly. Socialism does it badly. So, it doesn't work.
1: Melissa?
14: I think it's a lot of hullabaloo. People don't understand what folks are talking about. And, you know, I guess I'm a FDR New Deal Democrat, and I think we need to sort of reframe what folks are actually talking about making government work, and supporting, more equitable, effective, competent government that delivers services to alleviate human suffering. I don't think that's socialism or communism, and I think that we need a real rebrand on this political discussion.
1: Well, thanks to both of you. Always an honor to talk with Jeff and with Melissa, and we'll be back tomorrow, same time, same place. Until then, stay safe and stay tuned.
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5: Chances for wet weather on the low inside for the next several days. If we see anything at all, it'll be very isolated. We have that small in chance for today. Otherwise, sunny and hot. The high 95 degrees with our heat index value right around 109. We're into the mid to upper 70s for tonight. Now, plenty of sunshine for Thursday and Friday. Not expecting much in the way of any rain. Highs mid to upper 90s. Upper 90s coming our way for both Saturday and for Sunday. Slight chance for any rain. I'm WRKF meteorologist Jennifer Naramore.
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24: There's a new front in the battle over literacy in America. It's not just about how kids are taught to read. It's about whether kids are reading enough whole books, cover to cover assignments.
25: The thing that troubled me was not the politics. It was how vacuous, how empty, how silent many of these classes were. It's how poor the reading comprehension of many students were. It's how little was assigned to them. It's how few books there were in the schools and the classrooms.
24: Well, Texas has made a bold move. The state has a new required reading list for every grade, filled with what it's calling classic literature that builds intellect and morals. But should the state be deciding who reads what? I'm Meghna Chakrabarty. Today on Point, Texas's push to bring rigor back into reading. Stay with us.
26: Live from NPR News in Washington, I'm Windsor Johnston. President Trump took a secret flight out of Turkey last month after Israel warned the U.S. of an Iranian threat of attack. NPR's Daniel Estrin reports that's according to a person familiar with the matter.
27: Israel had intelligence of a possible threat of Iranian missiles toward Air Force One and shared that intelligence with the U.S., according to a person briefed on the matter, not authorized to speak publicly. The warning prompted Trump to be secretly flown out of Turkey on a different plane. Air Force One flew separately. That news was first reported by the Washington Post. When asked about it late Tuesday, Trump said he was following instructions from the Secret Service. This comes amid rising tensions between the U.S. and Iran, with no progress toward reopening the Strait of Hormuz. Daniel Estrin, NPR News, Tel Aviv.
26: President Trump imposed 50% tariffs on a slew of Canadian goods last month. They'll take effect next week unless the countries strike a deal. Richard Howler from North Country Public Radio reports.
28: A few miles south of the Canadian border in Rensselaer Falls, New York, James Putman owns a building supply business that sells plywood. He says that if these tariffs really do move forward, they are in trouble.
29: That's going to affect us tremendously. I mean, if things bump up 50%, that means we have to add on 50%.
28: Amy Magnus is a customs broker based in Vermont and helps businesses calculate tariffs when shipping across the border. She says she's never seen anything like this before in her 40 years of experience.
30: You do have, let's say, all these shipments of ice cakes that you want to bring into the United States, bring them in right now, because right now the 50% duty isn't in effect.
28: Magnus says she's worried these new tariffs will create a colder relationship between Canada and the U.S. For NPR News, I'm Richard Haller in Canton, New York.
26: Wildfires have burned more than 6 million acres across the country this year, most of them in the West. NPR's Kirk Sigler reports the traditional summer fire season is only about halfway over.
7: Half of the some 100 out-of-control wildfires in the U.S. right now are burning in the Northwest. The top priority for firefighters are two 100,000-acre-plus fires in Oregon and Washington. Washington's Public Lands Commissioner Dave Upthegrove says crews are making progress in Spokane, where whole neighborhoods were leveled last week.
8: We have a long way to go. That's why I need your help. Don't be the spark that starts the next fire. Please follow the burn bans. Please be extra careful with anything that could cause a spark.
7: The wildfires in the Northwest are believed to have largely been ignited by lightning, except authorities have arrested a man suspected of arson in connection with Spokane's most destructive wildfire. Kirk Sigler, NPR News.
26: This is NPR.
9: It's 10:04. Here's your Louisiana news. 10 years ago today, a slow-moving weather system dumped torrential rain across South Louisiana, causing catastrophic flooding from the Lafayette area to southeast Louisiana. Denham Springs Mayor Gerald Landry says 78% of homes in Denham Springs had at least 18 inches of water inside, yet only about 1 in 4 residents had flood insurance.
10: Thank goodness for FEMA. Thank goodness for the grants that they were able to supply some of these folks, the Road Home Project. And there are so many resources that people could tap into, but it's never enough.
9: The storm was later known as the Great Flood of 2016. In its aftermath, billions of dollars in federal aid were sent to South Louisiana to rebuild homes and businesses, elevate homes, and improve flood control systems. Louisiana's Public Service Commission could hold a vote later today that would force the tech giant Meta to turn over key information about plans to power their large data center in Richland Parish. It comes after an independent judge denied the company's motion to block the information's release. Meta is partnering with the utility company Entergy to build 7 proposed gas plants in addition to 3 approved by the PSC last year. Fresh off his Hall of Fame induction, Drew Brees will be celebrated by the New Orleans Saints later this fall. Brees will become the 9th person inducted into the Saints' Ring of Honor on October 11th. He led the Saints to their only Super Bowl win in 2010 and was named the game's MVP. With Louisiana News, I'm Karen Henderson.
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13: This is On Point. I'm Meghna Chakrabarty. I'm a late Gen Xer. I was in fifth grade back in 1985. And to this day, I remember just how much the school librarian would come into our classroom. It was about once a month, and the librarian would push a metal cart into the classroom and hand out books. Now, these books were well-read and well-loved. I remember a bunch of them having their spines and covers held together by clear packing tape. They weren't the books that we checked out, though, from the library on our own just for fun. They were all the same book, the same title. There was Johnny Tremaine and Red Badge of Courage. Fifth grade was U.S. history, you see, so we also had things like The Witch of Blackbird Pond, Island of the Blue Dolphins, and Where the Red Fern Grows. There were a lot more, and we read them all together. By the way, I went to public school from kindergarten through 12th grade. In seventh grade, same thing. Except this time, my teacher usually just had the books stacked on her desk, and we'd each go up and grab a copy of the book. And I used to love thumbing straight to the inside back cover and pulling out a little green index card from the back pocket and looking at all the handwritten names of the students who'd read the exact same copy of the book in years before. In seventh grade, we read Animal Farm, Fahrenheit 451, Lord of the Flies. Political dystopia was a theme for sure. But also The Diary of Anne Frank, Call of the Wild, White Fang, Flowers for Algernon. I still remember how my teacher, sitting on a stool in the front of the class, cried when we read the last words of that book together that went, P.S., if you get a chance, put some flowers on Algernon's grave in the backyard. Okay, then there was ninth grade, which was a total doozy. Our English class read cover to cover, together, Beowulf, the Iliad, the Odyssey, Canterbury Tales. I remember having to find a large cardboard box to sit inside of when we did a group project on our interpretation of The Wife of Bath. We were ninth grade. We were super literal. We also read Macbeth, Romeo and Juliet. I was going to say that we read All Quiet on the Western Front, but now that I think about it, that was eighth grade. The years are starting to actually get a little bit blurry. Point is, we read all of those books, plus more that I can't remember, in their entirety, and we did it together. So, I compare that to my kids' more recent experience. And my heart sinks. In the fifth grade,

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3: Chances for wet weather on the low inside for the next several days. If we see anything at all, it'll be very isolated. We have that small in chance for today, otherwise sunny and hot. The high 95 degrees with our heat index value right around 109. We're into the mid to upper 70s for tonight. Now plenty of sunshine for Thursday and Friday, not expecting much in the way of any rain. Highs mid to upper 90s. Upper 90s coming our way for both Saturday and for Sunday. Slight chance for any rain. I'm WRKF meteorologist Jennifer Nairamore.
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8: From WHYY in Philadelphia, I'm Terry Gross with Fresh Air. Today, has America lost its place as the world's dominant power to China? Beijing may be benefiting from the war in Iran and Trump's tariffs, and may also have the edge in the competition for tech supremacy. China produces at least 70% of the world's drones, electric vehicles, lithium-ion batteries, and solar cells. And with the U.S. stockpile of munitions diminished from the Iran war, would the U.S. have what it needs to defend Taiwan if China invaded?
9: The irony here is that we are, in some ways, beholden right now to the Chinese factory in order to produce the munitions that we need to defend American interests from China. That's the exquisite problem.
8: We talk with Evan Osnos about his latest New Yorker piece, The Future, Made in China. He also has robot stories. First News.
10: Live from NPR News in Washington, I'm Kristen Bright. The latest round of primaries includes several closely watched races ahead of the midterm elections. In Wisconsin, a moderate edged out a Democratic socialist for the Democratic nomination for governor. David Crawley received a late endorsement from the outgoing governor. Mayan Silver from member station WUWM reports.
11: Polls were showing progressive Francesca Hong up by double digits in the days and weeks before the primary. That's despite an endorsement from Wisconsin's Democratic Governor Tony Evers for her main opponent, moderate David Crowley. But the margins were narrower than anyone imagined, bobbing up and down by tens of percentage points. Some Democrats had concerns about her comments years ago about defunding the police and canceling Thanksgiving, which she's since backed away from. Crowley will face Congressman Tom Tiffany, who's backed by Trump, in the general election. He won the Republican primary handily. For NPR News, I'm Mayan Silver in Madison.
10: In South Carolina's primary, Darlene Graham will advance to a special runoff election later this month to replace her late brother on the ballot for U.S. Senate in November. Graham was appointed to finish Senator Lindsey Graham's term after he died last month. She'll face Representative Ralph Norman in the runoff in about 2 weeks. President Trump says he was following recommendations from the Secret Service when he departed the NATO summit in Turkey aboard a decoy plane instead of Air Force One last month. NPR's Deepa Shivaram reports.
12: It's extremely unusual that the president travels on a plane separate from the traveling press corps. But when leaving Turkey in July, Trump secretly boarded a smaller plane.
13: I go by Secret Service and the military. They wanted me to go on a different flight, a different plane, equal safety, but they wanted me to do it, so I do it. I do what they say.
12: The president spoke about the incident for the first time after the Washington Post broke the news Monday night, saying the plane swap was due to a threat on Trump's life from Iran. Deepa Shivaram, NPR News, the White House.
10: Rescue teams are still searching for signs of life in the rubble in western Colombia. A magnitude 7.4 earthquake struck on Monday, killing at least 180 people. John Otis reports from Cali, one of the hardest hit cities.
14: I came across a pair of five-story apartments that had been absolutely flattened. Henry Granja, who lives a few blocks away, happened to be right outside the buildings when the earthquake struck. So he's saying, suddenly the buildings just collapsed. I saw them fall down. My lifetime neighbors and friends were inside, but there was so much dust and debris that I didn't even know where to start looking for them.
10: You're listening to NPR News from Washington.
15: It's 11:04. Here's your Louisiana news. Louisiana's public utility regulators could force the tech giant Meta to turn over key information about new gas plants it wants to build to power its large data center in Richland Parish. Public service commissioners could hold a final vote on the matter at a monthly meeting in Baton Rouge later today. As the Coastal Desk's Michael McEwen explains, it comes after an independent judge denied the company's motion to block the information from being made available.
16: Environmental groups and ratepayer advocates want Meta to produce documents showing projections of economic impact of the project, as well as exactly how much electricity the newest data center will require. Meta said releasing that information would expose them to business harms.
15: Meta is partnering with utility company Entergy to build the seven newly proposed plants. Three others were approved by the Public Service Commission last year. Nearly 7 years after the Hard Rock Hotel collapse in New Orleans, judges approved a $106 million settlement for 490 workers, bystanders, and businesses harmed by the disaster. The 2019 collapse killed three workers. Crews have begun demolishing the former Mercy Hospital in New Orleans mid-city. The hospital, also known as Lindy Boggs, has sat abandoned since Katrina. Last year, city officials secured funding for a project to redevelop the site, first by putting a water retention tank on the property to mitigate flooding, and later by constructing retail and residential space on that site. With Louisiana News, I'm Karen Henderson.
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21: This is Fresh Air. I'm Terry Gross. When it comes to the production of drones, electric vehicles, lithium-ion batteries, solar cells, and clinical trials of pharmaceuticals, China is ahead of the U.S. Beijing might also be benefiting from the war in Iran and from President Donald Trump's tariffs. So does this mean the era of America's global leadership is over? My guest, Evan Osnos, addresses these and other issues in his latest article in The New Yorker, titled The Future, Made in China. He's a staff writer at the magazine, where he's written extensively about China, as well as American politics and the tech world. Before that, he was the Beijing bureau chief for the Chicago Tribune, and was part of teams that won the Pulitzer Prize in 2001 and 2008. Osnos is also a host of the New Yorker podcast, The Political Scene. His first book, Age of Ambition, Chasing Fortune, Truth, and Faith in the New China, won the 2014 National Book Award for Nonfiction and was a finalist for the Pulitzer Prize. His latest book is The Haves and Have-Yachts, Dispatches on the Ultra-Rich. We recorded our interview yesterday. Evan Osnos, welcome back to Fresh Air. So the way the Chinese leadership sees it, as you describe it, is that China is winning the war in Iran. Can you explain why China believes that?
9: Well, in some sense, it is, from their perspective, always to China's benefit to see the United States drawn back into the Middle East. You know, this has been the place that has consumed so much American attention and blood and treasure, as it's known, over the last generation. And here, all of a sudden, just a couple of years after it seemed as if perhaps the United States was trying to get out of that region, it's now pulled back in. And in quite literal terms, it has meant also that the U.S. has had to draw on assets, things like aircraft carriers and missiles and munitions that would otherwise have been put in Asia, and have had to bring those to the Middle East. And so as a result, it has shifted all of the center of gravity of American national security away from focusing on China, and in fact now focused on Iran.
21: So does China now have an open door to Taiwan if we don't have as many ships and weapons there?
9: Well, it certainly sets up conditions that would make it easier. I mean, just as a functional matter, there are many people in Washington now who are concerned that if the United States found itself having to defend Taiwan from a Chinese invasion or trying to repel a blockade, that it would be, frankly, just short of the kinds of munitions that it would need to do so. The Trump administration denies that. They're saying that reporting doesn't capture the full universe of American supplies. But the question of whether China is prepared to go and attack Taiwan is a question that is partly based on their assessment of us, the United States, and partly based on their own perception of themselves, whether or not they can actually pull off an attack of that kind and succeed. And that the core of that, Terry, is about deterrence, meaning does the United States project the message that we are both a credible and serious deterrent from China attacking? And at the moment, the level of our, call it what it is, distraction, consumption, preoccupation in the Middle East reduces that sense of deterrence to China.

0: 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And from the estate of Joan B. Kroc, whose bequest serves as an enduring investment in the future of public radio and seeks to help NPR be the model for high-quality journalism in the 21st century.
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2: Chances for wet weather on the low inside for the next several days. If we see anything at all, it'll be very isolated. We have that small in chance for today, otherwise sunny and hot. The high 95 degrees with our heat index value right around 109. We're into the mid to upper 70s for tonight. Now plenty of sunshine for Thursday and Friday, not expecting much in the way of any rain. Highs mid to upper 90s. Upper 90s coming our way for both Saturday and for Sunday. Slight chance for any rain. I'm WRKF meteorologist Jennifer Naramore.
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6: Coming up next on Louisiana Considered. A longitudinal health study out of Pennington sets out to ask what makes some rural areas healthier than other rural areas. They recently released their first data set from that research. Also, we check in with what artwork is on display at the LSU Museum of Art in Baton Rouge. That's just ahead on Louisiana Considered.
7: Live from NPR News in Washington, I'm Kristen Wright. Inflation cooled a bit last month as gas and grocery prices fell. NPR's Scott Horsley reports on the latest cost of living figures from the Labor Department.
8: Consumer prices in July were up 3.4% from a year ago. That's a slightly smaller annual increase than the month before. Prices rose just a tenth of a percent between June and July. Rising rents and airfares during the month were partially offset by falling prices for gasoline and groceries. Gasoline prices are still much higher than they were a year ago. Electricity prices are also climbing faster than overall inflation. Stripping out volatile food and energy prices, core inflation was 2.5%. Over the last 12 months. Easing inflation will be welcome news for the Federal Reserve. The central bank has promised to bring price hikes under control. Scott Horsley, NPR News, Washington.
7: The results of the latest round of primary elections are mixed. In Minnesota, Democrats back the more progressive candidate in the U.S. Senate race. Clay Masters from Minnesota Public Radio says immigration has been a key issue there.
9: The state's Lieutenant Governor Peggy Flanagan, she won. The race between her and Congresswoman Angie Craig was really centered around President Trump's immigration crackdown this past winter here. That's what you heard a lot from in the ads. There was, more than 3,000 federal agents that aimed at deporting undocumented immigrants that came to the state last winter, ultimately led to the fatal shootings of Renee Good and Alex Preddy. Flanagan recently, regularly went after Craig during the primary for a vote she made in Congress backing a GOP-backed immigration bill. Craig said she regretted that vote.
7: Flanagan will face Republican and former sports journalist Michelle Tafoya in November. If elected, Flanagan would be the first Native American woman to serve in the Senate. President Trump took a secret flight out of Turkey last month after Israel warned the U.S. of an Iranian threat against Air Force One. NPR's Daniel Estrin reports that's according to a person familiar with the matter.
10: Israel had intelligence of a possible threat of Iranian missiles toward Air Force One and shared that intelligence with the U.S., according to a person briefed on the matter, not authorized to speak publicly. The warning prompted Trump to be secretly flown out of Turkey on a different plane. Air Force One flew separately. That news was first reported by the Washington Post. When asked about it late Tuesday, Trump said he was following instructions from the Secret Service. This comes amid rising tensions between the U.S. and Iran, with no progress toward reopening the Strait of Hormuz. Daniel Estrin, NPR News, Tel Aviv.
7: The death toll from Monday's earthquake in Colombia has risen to more than 250 people. 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
11: It's 4 minutes after noon. Here's your Louisiana news. 10 years ago today, a slow-moving weather system dumped torrential rain across South Louisiana, causing catastrophic flooding from the Lafayette area to southeast Louisiana. Denham Springs Mayor Gerald Landry says 78% of homes in Denham Springs had at least 18 inches of water inside, yet only about one in four residents had flood insurance.
12: Thank goodness for FEMA. Thank goodness for the grants that they were able to supply some of these folks, the Road Home Project. And there were so many resources that people could tap into, but it's never enough.
11: The storm was later known as the Great Flood of 2016. In its aftermath, billions of dollars in federal aid were sent to South Louisiana to rebuild homes and businesses, elevate homes, and improve flood control systems. Louisiana's Public Service Commission could hold a vote later today that would force the tech giant Meta to turn over key information about plans to power their large data center in Richland Parish. It comes after an independent judge denied the company's motion to block the information's release. Meta is partnering with the utility company Entergy to build 7 proposed gas plants in addition to 3 approved by the PSC last year. Fresh off his Hall of Fame induction, Drew Brees will be celebrated by the New Orleans Saints later this fall. Brees will become the 9th person inducted into the Saints Ring of Honor on October 11th. He led the Saints to their only Super Bowl win in 2010 and was named the game's MVP. With Louisiana News, I'm Karen Henderson.
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6: Welcome to Louisiana Considered. I'm Adam Voss. Just ahead today, when medical science addresses health in rural areas, the research usually just compares rural areas to urban areas and concludes that cities have better access to everything and that's why people there are healthier. But Pennington Biomedical Research Center in Baton Rouge has set out to learn more by comparing rural areas with one another to tease out what differences really exist. Also, a conversation with the LSU Museum of Art, which is going to be exploring Southern Gothic themes. But first, A graffiti-covered shell of a building in mid-city New Orleans is under demolition as we speak following its abandonment after damage from Hurricane Katrina in 2005. Lindy Boggs Medical Center, formerly known as Mercy Hospital, stood for more than 65 years, once a 187-bed hospital. To learn more about the history of this building and what's next, we have with us WWNO WRKF Morning Edition producer and New Orleans reporter Mel Bridges. Thanks for being here.
16: Thanks for having me.
6: So if you know mid-city New Orleans, you know what this building looks like now, but tell me about the building in its heyday.
16: Yeah, sure. So the medical complex began as Mercy Hospital in the 1920s and moved to its current location in mid-city in about 1959. And it was a big hospital that had been added onto several times, right? And it was renamed Lindy Boggs in 2004, a year before it closed, after Democratic Congresswoman and Ambassador Lindy Boggs, who was the first woman in Louisiana to be elected to the House of Representatives, right? This was Mid-City's only emergency center. So it was somewhere where a lot of people went. It was well known in the community. And I mean, my God, it's huge. So you really cannot miss it. Even now, you can't miss it.
6: Tell me about the extent of damage that this building took during Hurricane Katrina. I think the building was still operating during the storm. What happened there?
16: Sure. So the story of Lindy Boggs is similar to a lot of Katrina stories, which is that people went to Lindy Boggs because they thought that it was a hospital and it would be safe. But when the levees failed, the first floor flooded and people were stranded, like many people were throughout the city. And while that in and of itself likely would have been enough to put the hospital out of commission, at least for a little bit, what a lot of people remember about Lindy Boggs during Katrina was the botched evacuation attempts. So in order to get everybody out of Lindy Boggs, that being not only people who had gone there because they thought it was safe, but also people who were there for medical reasons. In order to evacuate all those people safely, officials split them off into three groups, A, B, and C, people who could walk out on their own, people who needed medical help, and people who needed severe medical help. And where that came under a lot of flack was that they evacuated the people who could walk first, leaving people who needed medical care in this hospital that had the first floor flooded, that had no power, that had no supplies, right? And so it did, unfortunately, between the flooding and the evacuation, lead to deaths within the facility due to Katrina. And following that, the medical center, you know, shut down and never reopened.
6: So now, finally, the building is getting knocked down. Why now? What took so long?
16: The short answer is that now they have the money. The current developers purchased the land in 2021, and what the city did was it entered into a public-private partnership with this developer. So there are some city funds that are being used. Voters in Orleans Parish voted for a bond sale that would cover

0: and subsequent redevelopment. This is big because the city of New Orleans, you know, is under a bit of a budget crisis. But because this is money that was already earmarked for this, it should not be affected by that.
1: What sort of reaction have you heard from the community about this getting knocked down and its plans for development?
0: Yeah, so obviously people are really excited about this. I mean, this is a property that has been sitting abandoned since 2005. It's actually one of the quote-unquote dirty dozen of blighted properties around the city. So for something to finally be happening to it, that's pretty big. A word that was thrown around a lot was bittersweet. Because a lot of New Orleanians, I mean, they were born at Mercy Hospital. You know, a lot of them have memories of time here, both good and bad. I mean, while it is an eyesore being torn down, it's an eyesore with a lot of memories attached. And so I think that New Orleans City Council President J.P. Morrell said it best when he said,
2: "It has truly been something watching this building deteriorate, watching what was once a pillar of the community fall into disrepair. Today is about a rebirth for this community."
1: Okay, so you mentioned development. What's next for this land?
0: Righto. So first of all, they're getting rid of the structure, right? They also have to remove all the asbestos because this was a building that was built in 1959. And that's going to take a little bit. But then after that, they're going to construct a 4 million gallon water retention tank underground. And that's going to help mitigate flooding in the area. It's going to ensure that the nearby Norman C. Francis Parkway does not flood, as we have seen with past heavy rains. And then eventually, there's been no word about the timeline for this, but city officials and development officials have repeatedly indicated that eventually there will be some sort of new development above ground. Right now, they're indicating it's likely going to be a housing and retail space, a kind of mixed-use space. But what exactly that will be and when it will happen, that's still up in the air.
1: WWNO, WRKF Morning Edition producer and New Orleans reporter Mel Bridges has been covering the demolition of the Lindy Boggs Medical Center. Thanks for your reporting.
0: Thank you.
1: This is Louisiana Considered. I'm Adam Voss. For 7 years now, Pennington Biomedical Research Center in Baton Rouge has set out on a research project that spreads across four southern states, including Louisiana, seeking to pinpoint why so many people in the South, in particular in rural areas, live shorter, less healthy lives. What is it about the South and what is it about rural areas that lead to poorer health outcomes? And they've recently come out with their first two data sets out of the two rural Louisiana parishes that they've been measuring. To learn more about Pennington's research into health in rural areas, we have with us Stephanie Broyles, professor of research and director of the Contextual Risk Factors Laboratory at Pennington. Welcome to the program.
3: Thanks so much. Glad to be here.
1: Also joining us, Aaron Terrio, Community Engagement Coordinator in Assumption Parish for Pennington. Thank you for being here.
4: Thank you, Adam.
1: So first, what is it that we don't really know about health for people living in rural areas? What is our blind spot? What knowledge have we been lacking? And why is it important to do that in the study?
3: You know, when we think about what we know, what we've studied so far in rural areas, most of what's been done has been comparing urban areas to rural areas. What has never been done is looking deeper into rural areas to say what makes some rural areas healthier than others. You know, what are the drivers of health and disease specific to rural areas? This is the first NIH longitudinal study, you know, longitudinal meaning we hope to follow people over time and look at how their health changes over time. It's the first that's ever been funded solely among rural residents.
1: You made an important point there because I'm sure anybody who lives in a rural area could tell you, yes, rural areas are different from urban areas. We don't need a study to tell us that. I understand the name of the study is the Rural Heart and Lung Study. So are we focusing on cardiopulmonary health there? Is that where we're expecting to find the most information?
3: Well, so the study is actually funded by the National Heart, Lung, and Blood Institute of NIH. So, you know, the original focus really was on kind of heart health. And it led us to design the study in a way that we identified, say, higher risk and lower risk counties or parishes within the states so that we could find variability in rural environments that could be linked to health.
1: Now, Aaron.

0: And I understand you work with community engagement in Assumption Parish, actually working with the community to get people to be a part of the study. You're looking at two rural parishes in Louisiana as well as some other counties and other states. Why those two places in particular?
1: Well, it was actually those two parishes were chosen because Franklin Parish had actually the worst heart disease rates in any rural county or parish, all right? So they took the worst in Louisiana and the best data, and they took those two parishes so to be able to compare them to each other to see, you know, what was the drivers that made those two parishes different. You know, we were able to see that the reason for Assumption Parish having the better looking data is that there was a lot of undiagnosed conditions.
2: When you asked people in Assumption Parish, have you ever been told by a doctor you have high blood pressure? Only 44% said yes. So when they came to their study visit, they also had their blood pressure checked. So of the nearly 60% that said, no, I've never been told by a doctor I have high blood pressure, 60% of those either had high blood pressure or elevated high blood pressure. So this is what Erin means when she said it was kind of a detection issue. There are a lot of people out there that actually had high blood pressure that they weren't aware of.
0: Yeah, in a way, you're measuring health awareness. We're speaking about Pennington's study of health in rural areas in the South with Pennington's Stephanie Broyles and Erin Terrio. You began collecting this information in about 2020, and you already have some of that data. As you mentioned, you released your data set. Why was it important to release this data now after having just the first, I guess, part of the study done? And what's the takeaway from what you found out?
2: Yeah, thanks so much for the question, Adam, because when we think about a lot of what comes out of research, manuscripts that get published in journals, that get presented at scientific conferences, and what often happens is the people who actually volunteer to be part in the study and the communities that participate, they're the last to really find out what's going on. It was so important to us that our communities see a benefit of their participation. So we in Louisiana prioritize data summaries that organizations, medical professionals, public health in the parishes could actually use to plan programs or improve health. So this has been a priority for us to put what we learned back in the hands of the community as soon as possible and consider them just as valuable, if not more valuable, an audience than the scientific community.
0: Erin, tell me more about sharing the information with the communities.
1: Well, we were able to present it to our local docs before we actually released it publicly. And I'm pleased to say that the reception from everyone has been just great. And I feel like it offers an opportunity for our community organizations to build upon that data.
2: And just to piggyback, what we really want is the data book to be conversation starters, because the data set is so rich. And, you know, we want to just allow this to be as beneficial to the communities as possible.
0: Was there anything surprising to you as researchers, surprising to the community that you found out from the data collected so far from Assumption, from Franklin Parish?
2: I think one thing that was really striking in both parishes was the large number of people with undiagnosed and uncontrolled conditions. So mainly we were looking at high cholesterol, high blood pressure, diabetes. And what we found across both parishes is that there's a lot of people out there that don't know they have these conditions. But on the flip side, there are a lot of people that know they have these conditions, but don't have it under control. In Assumption Parish, of those that had been told by a doctor they had high blood pressure, like 75% of them did not have that high blood pressure under control. And we saw that same pattern across both cholesterol and diabetes. So I think that's what struck us the most.
0: Is there anything you can glean about the reasons for this? For instance, we know that usually in rural areas, there's less access to quality healthcare.
2: Well, and see, this is why we're doing rural, because a lot of times when you talk about access to healthcare, that's when you're doing the rural urban comparisons. So Aaron mentioned that at the time that we wrote the study, we were looking at heart disease across all of the counties in the U.S. And at the time that we wrote the grant, Franklin Parish had the highest heart disease rate and death rate of any county in the U.S. So what we did in designing the study was we said, okay, Franklin Parish, really high. What other parishes in Louisiana look like Franklin Parish but have much lower heart disease rates? So assumption, they had similar demographics to Franklin Parish, similar poverty rates, similar population size, similar kind of racial profiles, but yet assumption had much lower heart disease rates. So that allowed us to, you know, do two things. One, it eliminates a lot of the easy answers. Oh, it's poverty. Oh, it's this. Well, no, you know, we found other counties that look like the higher risk counties, but yet their health is better. So that, you know, that very intentional design is going to allow us to discover what factors in rural parishes lead to better health or worse health.
0: What's next? What's next for the study?
2: So what's next for the study? We have been funded for round two, which is super exciting. And so our mobile exam units, so think doctor's office on wheels, mobile CT scanner, phlebotomy, will be back in Louisiana in 2029 to see how all of our study volunteers, how their health has changed over the time period. So, you know, that will allow us to tease out factors associated with your health improving or getting worse over time.
0: Stephanie Broyles is professor of research and director of the Contextual Risk Factors Laboratory at Pennington Biomedical Research Center. Thank you for your time today.
2: It's been a pleasure. Thanks so much, Adam.
0: And Aaron Terrio, Community Engagement Coordinator in Assumption Parish for Pennington Biomedical Research Center. Thank you for your time.
3: Thank you, Adam.
0: This is Louisiana Considered. I'm Adam Voss. On deck at the LSU Museum of Art this fall, work of a renowned Mississippi painter known for his reclusive lifestyle, Walter Anderson. Also, an exhibit on Southern Gothic themes, revealing the overlap between the literary genre and the visual arts. Michelle Schulte is chief curator of collections and exhibitions at the museum. She spoke with my colleague, Karen Henderson.
4: Let's start with the exhibition on Walter Anderson. He was born in New Orleans, trained in New York, but spent most of his life living rather privately in Ocean Springs, Mississippi. What else can you tell us about him and the kinds of art he produced?
3: Yeah, so Walter Anderson was a really interesting gentleman. Like you said, he was academically trained, and he was also well-traveled. But he did go back to his hometown in Ocean Springs, Mississippi to work with his family in their pottery business. And that's really what drew him back to the South after his studies. And although he created some really beautiful designs, including a gorgeous sitting geometric cat, which the museum here actually has a piece of, showing his ceramic work, he actually wasn't very happy there. He was really happiest when he was painting and drawing and producing block prints.
4: Now Anderson spent some time on Horn Island. Like I'm
3: yes,
4: being a great bit of time on Horn Island. That's 12
3: yes,
4: miles off the coast of Mississippi. How did this time surrounded by nature in a rather isolated setting shape his artwork? And I'm wondering how these environmental themes show up in his work.
3: Well, you know, he was always really interested in nature and depicting nature around him. But he was also really interested in literary influences and philosophy. And so he sort of merged and combined these two. So, you know, if you think of sort of nature as God or God being in nature, or the mystical being in nature and surrounding it, you can really see that in his work. Now, he did go out to Horn Island a lot. He would take a rowboat, sometimes with a little sail, but he would row on out there and he would live a very primitive lifestyle on the island, and he would draw and paint and produce art, but he would also write. And these were, these personal logs, these personal journals were very important as a component of his artwork, as a component of his creation. And then he would bring these back and then further produced these new works, these new beautiful jewel tone works inspired by what he saw and what he felt and what he thought. And so it was all cohesive, his lifestyle and his writing and his production.
4: What are some of your favorite pieces in this new collection?
3: So it's really interesting. We know him so well for his nature pieces, but he also did these wonderful bicycle journeys, where he would get on his bike and he would sometimes ride thousands of miles. And he went to, you know, all over the place. He went throughout Texas and into New Orleans and New York, on his bike. And so we are borrowing from John Anderson, his son, some wonderful depictions of the city of New Orleans, which are different. So they're still in his beautiful jewel tone, these very blocky styles, that he created, but there's buildings and there's people and there's bicycles and automobiles and ships at the port. And so those are actually some of my favorites because they're so different.
4: We're speaking with Michelle Schulte, Chief Curator of Collections and Exhibitions at the LSU Museum of Art, discussing the upcoming fall exhibitions and events at the museum. I want to discuss the October exhibition, Southern mm-hmm. Gothic Literary Intersections with Art from the Johnson Collection. Michelle, when we talk about Southern Gothic, not as a literary genre, but as a kind of visual art, what images come to mind for you? What colors, shapes, themes do you see?
3: So the Southern Gothic, it really is rooted into those myths, this mystery surrounding the South. And it's not only the Southern myths, it's also the stereotypes, that revolve around the South, as well as the prejudice and the racial tensions that revolve within here. And so it's this mix of all of these tropes and misgivings and prejudices all mixed in together.
4: Tell us about some of the artists and artwork featured in the exhibition.
3: Yeah, I'm really excited about this exhibition. We're borrowing a core group of works from the Johnson Collection in South Carolina. The Johnson Collection was established in 2002 by George and Susie Johnson. And what the Johnson Collection is it's a grouping of Southern art, by Southern art and artists. And these are all works that represent the late 18th century up into about the 1990s, this core collection. And then what I've done for the Louisiana presentation is I really wanted to include our own South here in the state because Louisiana is so different from the East Coast South. I'm from the East Coast South. I'm from Georgia. And when I moved here, there's this greater difference. We still have these underlying themes that we all share of being Southern, but there's such a different mix of culture and heritage here that I wanted to represent that within this collection. And so we were able to bring in these Louisiana works and then pair them alongside these works from the Johnson Collection and really delve deep into not only a broader regional history and a broader regional myth and mysterious and this cultural idea of Southern Gothic, but also how Louisiana has formed its own sort of heritage around the South.
4: What do you think these works of art reveal about preconceptions of the South, both the parts that are romanticized and worth celebrating, as well as the darker history?
3: Yeah, I think that's a great way to put it, the darker history. I think there's so much romanticized visions of the South. I mean, a lot of people, when we talk about the South, when I travel and I say that I'm from the South, you get these visions of the huge plantation homes and the hoop skirts and the gone with the wind kind of idea. And so these artworks, they span that gamut. They go from these, sort of antebellum myths that the preconceived notion all the way to our darker truths, where we're looking at these stereotypes and these prejudices that are deeply rooted in the South, all the way to modern and contemporary painters who are still dealing with stereotypes about the South, about being backwater or uneducated or not as metropolitan as more of your northern entities, your northern cities.
0: Michelle Schulte, Chief Curator of Collections and Exhibitions at the LSU Museum of Art, speaking with my co-host Karen Henderson. The South's most elusive artist, Walter Angers Anderson, is on view from September 17th through January 3rd, and Southern Gothic is on view from October 1st, also through January 3rd, at the LSU Museum of Art. That's been Louisiana Considered on a Wednesday. I'm Adam Voss. Thanks to our guests, Mel Bridges, Stephanie Broyles, Aaron Terrio, and Michelle Schulte. Our managing producer is Alana Schreiber. 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
7: Concerns about dark money in U.S. politics date back years, at least to Citizens United, the 2010 Supreme Court decision that removed barriers on corporate spending in elections. During midterm cycles and presidential races, there's always grumbling about dark money. And this year in Michigan, it sometimes seemed like the whole race. The pro-Israel lobbying group AIPAC spent about $30 million boosting the campaign of Haley Stevens. Her opponent, Abdullah Syed, drew attention to this again and again, and she lost. AIPAC is in a difficult position. Its support can now be a liability, and some people are questioning the way the organization disperses money.
8: I'm going to sound crazy when I say this, but Crush MAGAPAC is affiliated with a different PAC called Save Democracy, and Save Democracy has received $100,000 from United Democracy Project, which is AIPAC's super PAC. So sometimes the layers here are two or three or even four PACs deep.
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9: Stardate August 12th. After teaming up with the sun to produce a solar eclipse today, the moon will make another sky-watching spectacle possible tonight, the Perseid meteor shower. It's expected to be at its peak tonight, and since the moon is new, it won't be around to interfere with the sparklers. The Perseids occur every August as Earth flies through the orbital path of comet Swift-Tuttle. The comet is a ball of frozen gases mixed with bits of rock and metal. As it approaches the sun, some of its gas vaporizes. That releases some of the heavier material, known as comet dust. As Earth zips through this material, some of the dust grains slam into our atmosphere at more than 100,000 miles per hour. They vaporize instantly, creating meteors, streaks of light across the sky. Swift-Tuttle returned to the inner solar system a third of a century ago. That was its first appearance since the Civil War, so the Perseids were especially good for a while. With the comet retreating into the outer solar system, though, there's less comet dust to feed the shower. The meteors enter the atmosphere from the direction of Perseus, hence the name. But they can streak across any part of the sky, so you don't have to look to a specific region to see them. To view the Perseids, find a safe, dark observing site away from the pesky glare of city lights. Then watch the sky for cosmic sparklers. Today's program was made possible by Mercer Caverns in Calaveras County in California's historic gold country. More information at mercercaverns.net. For the McDonald Observatory, I'm Billy Henry.
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12: I'm David Dayan. I am the executive editor of The American Prospect, a magazine about ideas, politics, and power.
13: What is AIPAC?
12: AIPAC started out as a lobbying organization. It was inaugurated in the 1950s. It's seen and has historically been seen as one of the more powerful lobbying organizations in Washington. And its goal is to strengthen and maintain the relationship between U.S. and Israel.
14: I said, it seems to me that we should really be going to Washington, and that instead of sitting here in New York and talking about these things, why don't we make a determined effort? All of us go to Washington, and that was in 1960.
12: They have annual conventions where pretty much everybody across the political spectrum attends and gives speeches.
15: One of the many things that I admire about AIPAC is that you fight for this common cause from the bottom up. The lifeblood of AIPAC is here in this room.
16: When the United States stands with Israel, the chances of peace really rise, and rises exponentially.
12: But something changed about 5 years ago, and AIPAC was not content to just lobby members of Congress. They wanted to influence who actually got to Washington. And they began to engage in the use of super PACs to run advertising and other forms of political engagement in campaigns, and particularly in primary campaigns that determine who actually gets to a general election.
13: Why did they want to influence who got to Washington? Maybe that sounds like an obvious question, but it wasn't happening before, so why did it start happening?
12: One thing that happened is in 2018, we saw the rise of what is known as the Squad. And that included Alexandria Ocasio-Cortez.
17: If you want to know what an unfolding genocide looks like, open your eyes.
12: Ilhan Omar.
18: I believe AIPAC is toxic.
12: Rashida Tlaib.
19: The American people are tired of watching their tax dollars fuel death, destruction, and endless war.
12: People who had very strident views, particularly about the U.S.-Israel relationship. Those progressive Democrats were very successful in winning safe seat races. And I'm not in their head, but it could be that AIPAC wanted to try to provide a counterweight and stop that from happening and use their resources, very prodigious resources, to spend money in these campaigns and to make sure that didn't happen again.
13: All right. So once upon a time, an endorsement from AIPAC was a powerful thing. It could be a huge benefit to a candidate. What exactly did it get you when AIPAC said, this is our guy, this is our gal?
12: I mean, in practical terms, it probably got you $5,000 because that's the limit on a corporate PAC. But because AIPAC was powerful and also a bipartisan organization, getting your name on the list of AIPAC endorsees was something that you could tout in your election. It was something that showed that you had a commitment to what, you know, has historically been an important bond between the U.S. and Israel. I think it certainly wasn't as controversial in the years before 2023 than it is today.
13: So what changed exactly?
12: Well, I think what happened is the war in Gaza is what happened. And, you know, after October 7th, and we saw what, you know, a lot of people have termed a genocide against the Palestinian people, I think that because of the changing attitudes around the U.S.-Israel relationship more broadly, where large numbers of Americans now view that relationship negatively, I think that has changed what the meaning of an AIPAC endorsement really is.
13: What do we know about how much money AIPAC is specifically spending this midterm cycle?
12: Well, it's a hard question to answer. If you go by the Federal Election Commission disclosures. AIPAC has raised about $100 million this election cycle and has spent in independent expenditures, and that's TV ads and mailers and these kinds of things, has spent about $28 million. But that is an undercount. When I say those numbers, I am going by the specific super PAC that AIPAC has created. It's called United Democracy Project. However, United Democracy Project has sent money to other PACs, about $9 million worth. I think the real innovation here is the transfer of money from, in this case, pro-Israel PACs to these pop-up PACs, these shell PACs that are created specifically for a particular election and then funded through AIPAC and, you know, in some cases other pro-Israel PACs. They are sort of laundering in some ways this money through to other PACs. So those other PACs run the ads and it doesn't look like it's coming from AIPAC. A perfect example is, was the first real major primary state of the cycle, which was Illinois. There were four open seats in the Chicago area that are pretty strongly blue. And millions of dollars went from AIPAC Super PAC, which is called United Democracy Project, into these two pop-up PACs. One called Elect Chicago Women.
20: Alyssa B for Congress. ECW is responsible for the content of this ad.
12: And the other called Affordable Chicago Now.
21: Our community is worth fighting for. ACN's responsible for the content of this ad.
12: And those two PACs then funded ads for four candidates in those four open seat races. Now, if you were watching that on television, you would say, hey, Elect Chicago Women, that sounds like a good idea. I'm going to watch this this ad. Or Affordable Chicago Now. I like affordability. The truth is that this money was coming from AIPAC into these ads and supporting candidates that were generally supportive of the U.S.-Israel relationship. Now, those four races ended up, AIPAC won two of them, and they lost two of them. And it was really interesting, I think, where they were successful and where they weren't. In one race up in the Evanston area, it became a big issue that AIPAC actually was behind these ads from Elect Chicago Women and Affordable Chicago Now. And the candidate, she was a state senator named Laura Fine, actually was harmed, I think, in the election by this fact that this got out and that this became a major issue in the campaign.
22: I am a Jewish American who has family.
12: And she ended up finishing, I believe, third in that primary.
23: A few minutes ago, I received a gracious call from Senator Fine conceding.
12: Despite having millions of dollars supporting her and behind her.
23: AIPAC found out the hard way. The 9th District is not for sale.
12: There were other races where this wasn't sort of as explicit a factor in the election itself, and those candidates were able to win.
13: This all sounds quite shady, and yet I wonder, how unusual is it for an interest group in politics to be doing something like this?
12: I think it's pretty unusual. It's not something I've seen a whole lot of. We saw it to a smaller degree in some other election cycles 2 years ago, 4 years ago, but it has become a concerted strategy this time. And, so there are these pop-up PACs that are specific to a campaign, but also some established PACs that have been around for a while are receiving money from AIPAC and affiliated groups. And using that, deploying that in campaigns. And you can start to like the mind kind of boggles when you try to figure out where this money's coming from, who it's supporting, where it's intended to go to, et cetera.
13: Last year, Senator Bernie Sanders comes out with a statement. He denounces Benjamin Netanyahu's government for what he says is the, quote, extermination of Gaza. He calls for an end to military aid to Israel. He says people are starving to death. Now, AIPAC attacks Sanders' statement, calling it a hate-filled rant and blood libel, and pointing out that in his statement, he didn't mention Hamas's attack on Israel. So AIPAC is now public in a way that historically it has not been, and it is tying criticism of Israel to anti-Semitic sentiment. Does this help or hurt AIPAC's cause, do you think?
12: Well, I mean, it's a very good question. I think it depends on the messenger.
13: Yeah.
12: But the issue, I think, is that there's a very straight line between how this money is being used, transferred, spent, concealed, etc., and a broader critique that I think a lot of Democrats have about money in politics. And so when AIPAC decides, okay, we're going to respond to criticism that, you know, obviously is rooted in what AIPAC believes and the conditions in Israel and Gaza and the West Bank, etc., to saying, you know, any criticism of what we're doing is anti-Semitic. I think people who see this as a broader problem about money in politics see that as an extremely cynical take. I don't think that really connects to one of the big reasons why people are really objecting to this, which is that they don't want to see their politicians essentially bought.
13: But it's additionally fraught because there are anti-Semitic tropes where, you know, a cabal of Jews is secretly controlling the governments and finance, right? Like it feels triply complicated.
12: Yeah. I mean, look, I'm Jewish and, you know, in having to cover this, I have to go through, you know, try to follow money from, you know, Jewish groups, from one place to another. And that can certainly be uncomfortable. And it does add some weight to this issue. But I feel like, we are talking here not about somebody's religion, but about a policy. And it's a twofold policy. One is the policy of the U.S. government funding to the tune of billions of dollars the destruction of an entire region, and also the policy of allowing super PACs to dictate who ends up making decisions in Washington.
13: That's David Dayan of the American Prospect. Coming up, 4 years ago, AIPAC spent millions of dollars to boost the opponent of a Michigan congressman named Andy Levin. Levin lost his race. What's he think now?
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13: I'm Noelle King. 4 years ago, Michigan lost a seat in Congress, and Representative Andy Levin ended up running in a Democratic primary race against Representative Haley Stevens. AIPAC spent about $4 million to help get Stevens elected, and that time she won. I talked to Levin this morning and asked him how he got on AIPAC's bad side.
24: It was a couple things, Noelle. First of all, I think it's just who I am. I'm not just Jewish. I am really like an out there joyously Jewish person. I have mezuzahs on all my doors I had in Congress, and I was a synagogue president until I won my primary. Then I figured I better resign because I was, you know, when I was going to Congress. And so to have someone like me be so clear about the need to stop warring and start peacemaking in Israel and Palestine, and the strongest voice in the House with the simple proposition that there's no way to have a secure and safe future for my people, the Jewish people in the Holy Land, unless we fully realize the political and human rights of the Palestinian people, that really was difficult for AIPAC, I guess. And then I introduced a bill called the Two-State Solution Act, which by today's standards, when many, many members of the House and the Senate are voting to condition aid to Israel or stop certain aid, military aid to Israel, this bill of mine simply said, we need to do everything we can to bring the Israelis and the Palestinians together to pursue a two-state solution. And there were multiple provisions about helping democracy building in Palestine, and pushing for efforts in, among Israelis to work together with Palestinians, those kind of things.
13: Tell us what happened in your primary election in 2022 and the role that you think AIPAC played.
24: They do a very good opinion research, and whatever boost did Haley Stevens or tore down Andy Levin, that's what they did. And they did, mostly they did ads that were very positive about Haley, and they just flooded the airwaves with these ads. I mean, and it's also important to note that it wasn't just AIPAC. I believe AIPAC actually spent about $4.5 million. That's just dark money though, Noel. They also raised a lot of what's called hard money, or like what people think of as the regular contributions, for my opponent.
13: I think people listening are very curious about what it looks like when AIPAC decides you're not their candidate. And I think what I hear you saying is, instead of there being ads saying, Andy Levin, Congressman Andy Levin is not fit for the job, or Congressman Andy Levin is, you know, bad for Israel, you're telling me instead AIPAC money went to ads boosting your opponent, Haley Stevens. That's what I would have seen.
24: Mostly, yes. Mostly they were positive ads about my opponent. To a regular viewer, it looks the same as any other TV ad that's directly for that person. You know, Noel, they decide how much they want to go negative or how much positive and in what ways based on polling and opinion research like focus groups. So that you, if you look at all the campaigns that they've been involved in, they go more negative sometimes, more positive sometimes. It really depends on whatever will win for them is what they do.
13: We talked in the first half of the show with a reporter named David Dayan, who's been looking into how AIPAC spends its money. And we talked about how this can become fraught, because AIPAC will say, if you criticize us, essentially it is criticizing Israel or even criticizing Jews. And yet there is also a dark history of anti-Semitism and allegations that, you know, Jews control finance, control all the money, control politics. How do you think about that tension these days?
24: Well, so to me, there's a few strands about this. I grew up in suburban Detroit, right where, you know, in the district, and I faced a lot of anti-Semitism, and people said to me, you can't be Jewish, you don't have horns, or your nose, you've had a big nose, or your nose isn't big enough to be Jewish. And so I've faced anti-Semitism my whole life. This idea that AIPAC pushes that criticizing Israel is anti-Semitic is ludicrous, and it just needs to be called out. If you say, push all the Jews into the sea, that is anti-Semitic. But if you say Israel is an apartheid state, for example, I may agree or disagree with that, but that's not anti-Semitic. If you say Israel committed genocide in Gaza, which I think is undeniable that it did, tragically, that you can't say that that's anti-Semitic. But AIPAC definitely pushes that line. And it's not only is it wrong, Noel, but it's harmful to the vital fight against anti-Semitism, which is a real problem in America and other places in the world.
13: Let me ask you about last week's primary election in Michigan. So This was, in some ways, a similar scenario. AIPAC again spent millions of dollars to back Haley Stevens. This time there was a different outcome. Why do you think Dr. Abdul Sayed won that race?
24: Well, there's a lot that's changed in the last 4 years. I mean, but the first thing I want to say is what a fantastic candidate Abdul is. I mean, he's just a brilliant public speaker in a large setting. He's great at retail politics. He built a fantastic ground game. But we're living in very different times. I mean, we have had Israel's war in Gaza. And, you know, the attack by Hamas on October 7th, 2023 on Israel was so horrifying, and it absolutely involved war crimes and crimes against humanity. And you can't say enough negative things about it. But then how Israel responded. And I don't know if you remember, Israel really had the moral high ground there. I mean, after that horrifying attack by Hamas and killing people at music festivals, not only did Israel not take a diplomatic approach and it took a military approach, but it went so overboard that there's no justifying it. But there's something else that's really important about this moment in 2026 in America. And you're seeing it in elections all across the country. Basically, the American electorate is just so fed up with the Republican Party and the Democratic Party.
13: Hmm.
24: And they feel like their life stinks. And they look at the Democratic Party and they say, well, you're just as bought and paid for as the Republicans or as anybody else. And I'm not even sure what you stand for. Right. And so here comes Abdul in this moment where the crisis of income and wealth inequality in our country has hit this fever pitch. But I do think people are fed up with all the money in politics, all the special interests in politics. And AIPAC is really the kind of biggest symbol of that in America in 2026.
13: That primary in Michigan was fiercely fought. You watched it play out. You're aware of this. Did you feel vindicated at all when Abdul Sayed won?
24: You know, people texted about this and said, like, revenge and stuff. I just don't feel like that. I don't have anything against Haley Stevens. And by the way, you could say that AIPAC harmed Haley Stevens, but the reason the election was so close was the tens of millions of dollars they poured into her campaign. So nobody should, like, bet against the interests that are pouring millions and tens of millions of dollars into American politics, because in general, the person with the most money wins. That happens a lot. And so it's a real credit to the people of Michigan that they went for who they really believe can change things.
13: That was former Congressman Andy Levin in Michigan. We reached out to AIPAC for comment on today's show, and we didn't hear back. Denise Guerra and Peter Balanon Rosen produced, Amina El-Sadi edited, Patrick Boyd and David Tadashor engineered, and Gabriel Donatov checked the facts. I'm Noel King. It's Today Explained.

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1: Chances for wet weather on the low inside for the next several days. If we see anything at all, it'll be very isolated. We have that small in chance for today, otherwise sunny and hot. The high 95 degrees with our heat index value right around 109. We're into the mid to upper 70s for tonight. Now plenty of sunshine for Thursday and Friday, not expecting much in the way of any rain. Highs mid to upper 90s. Upper 90s coming our way for both Saturday and for Sunday. Slight chance for any rain. I'm WRKF meteorologist Jennifer Naramore.
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3: I'm Jeremy Hobson. 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
4: 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We'll hear from the scene. Also, the Colombian dancer Fernando Montaño and his fears for family and friends caught up in the earthquake.
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1: For anybody who has heard Donald Trump talk about the old Air Force One, the notion of old time's sake was a little hard to believe. It didn't seem like the kind of sentimental trip he would want to take. 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
1: TikTok withheld a safety feature from millions of users. From American Public Media, this is Marketplace Tech. I'm Megan McCarty-Carino. A quick note before we begin. The story includes discussion of suicide. Back in 2021, TikTok tweaked its algorithm in an effort to address dangerous filter bubbles, a sort of algorithmic spiral of recommendations for high-risk content like extreme dieting or self-harm. But internal company documents obtained by Bloomberg Businessweek show 10% of U.S. users, 15 million Americans, were purposely excluded from this safety update, part of user testing to validate the new feature and track whether it reduced engagement with the famously sticky platform. One of those users, 16-year-old Chase Naska, subsequently died by suicide. Bloomberg Businessweek investigative reporter Olivia Carville has been on the story.
2: After his death, his mom was trying to understand what had happened, and she looked at his social media accounts. And when she found his TikTok account, she was shocked at the fact that it was just nonstop videos about really sad subjects, depressing topics. Many of those videos encouraged suicide. So inside the company, the algorithm teams and the trust and safety teams joined forces to essentially carry out an extraordinary review of Chase Naska's watch history. They watched 7,563 videos that he had seen in the weeks, days and hours before his death, trying to understand what had happened to his account. And that's all laid out in this document that this story is based on.
1: We have seen this surge of legal action around child safety and social media in recent years. Chase's parents also filed a wrongful death lawsuit. How does what you reported on sort of fit into the broader legal landscape going on right now?
2: This isn't just against TikTok. The biggest social media products in the world are facing thousands of lawsuits from across the US. And this is all connected because through that litigation process, these companies had to go through what's called discovery, which is where you hand over internal information to the other side. And we've seen a lot of those internal documents come out in the trials that have been held previously. And what we've seen time and time again is the companies have faced a lot of criticism and scrutiny for not disclosing what they're really doing behind the scenes and how kids are being impacted, what research they're conducting internally on this, what information they hold about child safety or experiments they're conducting on teenage accounts. And that's what this document shows us.
1: Has TikTok responded to your new reporting at all?
2: They have. They've said that the company is deeply committed to the safety and well-being of its users, especially teenage users. Another interesting thing about TikTok's trust and safety team is they are huge. 40,000 people around the world are working to help safeguard TikTok and protect its community from harmful content. It invests more than $1 billion in this area. But this A/B experiment that it ran, this user did not have that safeguard, was held back from that safety feature intentionally or by design. And that links back into the broader claims that the companies are facing in courts right now, that they are dangerous and addictive products by design.
1: That's Olivia Carville at Bloomberg Businessweek. Jesus Alvarado produced this episode. I'm Megan McCarty-Carino, and that's Marketplace Tech. This is APM.
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3: I'm Kai Rizdahl, Fractional Home Ownership Gang. 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
6: The heat and humidity will be building up over the next 2 days. A really strong high pressure system settling in over the Gulf Coast states and the southern plains. Mid-90s for the afternoon. Our heat index about 110. And we shall get sunshine clear and upper 70s for the overnight. And then we're looking at about the same conditions on Thursday. Sunny, upper 90s on the high, and our heat index about 110. Sunny and hot again on Friday, upper 90s. This is WRKF. Meteorologist Steve Hamilton.
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0: This is All Things Considered from NPR News. I'm Elsa Chang.
11: And I'm Juana Summers. A special Republican primary to replace the late Senator Lindsey Graham on South Carolina's ballots this November is headed to a runoff that will be held in less than 2 weeks. Graham died unexpectedly of a heart condition last month, and his sister Darlene was appointed to fill out the remainder of his term. She is also running for her own full term starting next year. While South Carolina is a staunchly conservative state where President Trump has strong support, last night's results revealed some of the limits of the president's influence. South Carolina Public Radio's Gavin Jackson is with us now. Hi.
12: Hey, thanks for having me.
11: Thanks for being here. So, Gavin, Senator Darlene Graham, who's backed by President Trump, advanced to the runoff, but she didn't win outright. How does she plan to win over voters in the next few weeks?
12: Right. So we have seen a U.S. Senate campaign, which typically takes more than a year to run, condensed into a single month. Even then, things didn't really kick up until after Graham's funeral 2 weeks ago. So since then, Senator Darlene Graham's name has been everywhere during that time. She's attended services for her brother, votes in the Senate, events, and campaign stops. So a lot of earned media for her. But she notes her humble beginnings and uses her current challenges to really connect with voters on kitchen table issues.
13: I'm a conservative Republican. I'm not a career politician. I know how families are struggling to make ends meet because I've been there too.
12: So you heard like two subtle digs right there at her opponent, Congressman Ralph Norman, who served in the State House and Congress for several years. Graham is a political outsider, essentially, who does not come from a wealthy background like Norman.
11: Okay, let's talk about Norman. How does he plan to campaign?
12: Yeah, so Norman has also had a huge advantage because he had just concluded his year-long statewide gubernatorial bid in June, and that was a race that he placed third in. So it really wasn't surprising that they ended up in a runoff together. But Graham received 33% of the vote, which was kind of a surprise, and puts her in a strong position for the next 2 weeks. Norman was 8 points behind her. But just to be clear, Norman does support Trump's agenda, but the two have had differences over the years, including when Norman endorsed his longtime friend, former UN ambassador, and former governor Nikki Haley in the 2024 presidential election. But this is what he said this Tuesday night about not having Trump's endorsement.
14: But he chose who he did, and that's fine. South Carolina's going to decide the next senator.
12: And that's something that several voters have told me. They're not voting for folks just because of Trump's endorsement. And what we're seeing in this race and other Republican primaries in South Carolina are Republicans exerting their independent streak, relying more on what they personally know about these candidates who have been in the public eye for years.
11: And Gavin, what does all of this mean for President Trump's influence in this race?
12: Well, here's how he explained it Tuesday night at Joint Base Andrews when asked whether he would campaign for Graham, and he wasn't exactly clear on that.
15: I mean, just so you understand, I like the other people in the race also. They're all Trump. I mean, they're all Trumpers, but, you know, I endorsed her. I think she's great. It's really an honor of her brother, and she's really a very smart woman.
12: So it's a bit unclear again what he may do if he's going to come down here and campaign for her in the next couple days.
11: And just quickly, Gavin, what else are you watching for?
12: Well, of course, there's ideological differences among people in the same party throughout the state. And Norman has a strong grip on the conservative upstate, home to places like Greenville, which is near his district. But Graham needs to shore up support in the Republican stronghold of Horry County, which is home to Myrtle Beach. So it's going to be a pretty big battle in the Palmetto State over the coming days.
11: South Carolina Public Radio's Gavin Jackson. Thanks.
12: Thank you.
16: Monuments to the brutal history of the transatlantic slave trade still stand all along the coast of West Africa. And growing interest from tourists, including many from the U.S., is driving an effort to preserve those sites while also tapping their economic potential. But as NPR's Emmanuel Akinwotu reports, some fear that preservation and commercialization are increasingly in conflict.
17: The Atlantic waves crash at the foot of the towering white walls of Elmina Castle, Ghana. It's one of several slave forts dotted along the coast in western Central Africa. Inside, a tour guide leads a group of 20 people.
18: And about 150 female enslaved Africans were shared in this dungeon, or were kept here.
17: His voice echoes across the cobbled courtyard and in the surrounding dungeons where enslaved people were kept and tortured.
18: The materials we see here were all brought by people who visited the castle to pay homage to their ancestors.
17: Inside the cells, flowers have been laid to rest on the ground, once coated in layers of excrement and blood, which has slowly softened it over time. For decades, these monuments have drawn a growing number of visitors from the African diaspora connecting to their histories.
18: So please, before we leave here, if you want to pray to the ancestors, say anything, or even take a picture, have a look at this place, you can do that before we see the next place.
17: But in recent years, interest in the legacy of slavery has surged. Ghana's 2019 year of return brought over a million mostly black diaspora visitors, generating billions of dollars according to the government. Its success has spurred other West African countries to explore the economic potential of these historic sites. All along the coastline from Nigeria to Ivory Coast, government projects to develop these monuments are rapidly taking shape. And of all of them, the most expansive and ambitious plans are in the historic city of Ouidah, Benin, where the government is building La Marina. Slick video adverts show digital projections of what will become a vast tourism and memorial complex, complete with luxury hotels, pools and spas, and a performance arena for Vodou, the indigenous religion in Benin. And at its heart is a life-size replica of a slave ship. It's all been built with investments, including from China, and constructed by China's state-owned construction company.
19: Actuellement, le gouvernement...
20: The government is currently investing heavily in tourism. So there are a lot of renovations, which means that when people come, they want to come back.
17: Odrio Gomez is a tour guide in Ouidah. He's a descendant of formerly enslaved people who returned from Brazil and serves on a local committee advising the government. He welcomes the new development and describes how the site is being reconfigured. Workers are paving parts of the ground around the Tree of Oblivion, where enslaved people were made to forget their identities. Weathered plaques and monuments are being restored or even replaced. And a new gate will mark a fresh point of no return on the Atlantic shore, replacing the current beachfront archway. But the development has not been welcomed by everyone.
21: It's very commodified. It's Disney World. There's no dignity and humanity in the project.
17: Dr. Dominique Somda is an anthropologist at Kalamazoo College in Michigan. She was raised in Benin and has spent years studying African slave forts. She said tourism in countries like Benin, where they're making a concerted push to attract visitors, has a complicated legacy.
21: It will be very interesting to see in the future how tourists are actually responding to those new infrastructures, right? Is that what they are actually looking for? Are they looking for example, a replica of slave ships?
17: All along our 600-mile journey from Nigeria to Ivory Coast, former slave forts have formed a string of historical touch points for visitors exploring the legacy of the transatlantic slave trade. But in places like Benin, some are asking whether the balance between preservation and profit is tilting. Emmanuel Akinwotu, NPR News, Benin.
16: Emmanuel reported from Ghana, Togo, Benin, and Nigeria. You can find the full series at npr.org/West Africa. 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
24: People are seeking change. They are seeking someone new. They are rejecting preconceived notions about what it means to be a good candidate.
25: What do Democratic voters want from their leaders? We take stock of Tuesday's primary results.
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27: I'm Juana Summers.
28: And I'm Elsa Chang. Postpartum mental health is at the center of the trial for a mother who killed her three young children.
27: Experts say the trial shows the need for more education and understanding.
29: I went to sort of from feeling a little off all day to suddenly believing people were watching me.
28: And inflation is making it more expensive for people to care for their pets.
27: Costs are also on the rise for the animal welfare community.
30: We are just to the point where a lot of rescues and shelters are just warehousing animals because there's just nowhere for them to go.
28: First, this news.
31: Live from NPR News in Washington, I'm Ryland Barton. White House Press Secretary Caroline Leavitt is leaving her position at the end of the month. NPR's Deepa Shivaram reports her time in the role ends as Trump is facing troubling polling numbers ahead of the midterm election.
32: President Trump announced Leavitt's departure in a post on social media, saying she was leaving to spend time with her two young children. He called Leavitt one of his, quote, most trusted aides, and said she would now serve as a top outside advisor as Republicans gear up for the midterm elections in November. Leavitt first started working for Trump at the end of his first administration. She also ran for Congress in her home state of New Hampshire, but was unsuccessful, and she later worked for Trump's super PAC before coming on to his 2024 campaign. Who her replacement will be is not yet clear. While Leavitt was on parental leave, several cabinet officials briefed the press. Deepa Shivaram, NPR News, the White House.
31: President Trump is being sued in federal court to stop him from making money off early access to his social media posts. The suit brought by two media groups comes after Truth Social started charging Wall Street firms as much as $100,000 a month for the service so they can trade off of them. President Trump took a secret flight out of Turkey last month after Israel warned the U.S. of an Iranian threat against Air Force One. NPR's Daniel Estrin reports that's according to a person familiar with the matter.
33: Israel had intelligence of a possible threat of Iranian missiles toward Air Force One and shared that intelligence with the U.S., according to a person briefed on the matter, not authorized to speak publicly. The warning prompted Trump to be secretly flown out of Turkey on a different plane. Air Force One flew separately. That news was first reported by the Washington Post. When asked about it late Tuesday, Trump said he was following instructions from the Secret Service. This comes amid rising tensions between the U.S. and Iran, with no progress toward reopening the Strait of Hormuz. Daniel Estrin, NPR News. Tel Aviv.
31: A moderate edged out a Democratic socialist in the Democratic primary for Wisconsin governor yesterday. Mayon Silver from member station WUWM reports a key factor was a late endorsement from the state's popular outgoing Democratic governor.
0: Polls were showing progressive Francesca Hong up by double digits in the days and weeks before the primary. That's despite an endorsement from Wisconsin's Democratic Governor Tony Evers for her main opponent, moderate David Crowley. But the margins were narrower than anyone imagined, bobbing up and down by tens of percentage points. Some Democrats had concerns about her comments years ago about defunding the police and canceling Thanksgiving, which she's since backed away from. Crowley will face Congressman Tom Tiffany, who's backed by Trump, in the general election. He won the Republican primary handily. For NPR News, I'm Mayan Silver in Madison.
31: This is NPR News from Washington.
3: It's 4:04. In local news, 10 years ago, a slow-moving weather system dumped torrential rain across South Louisiana, causing catastrophic flooding from the Lafayette area to southeast Louisiana. Denham Springs Mayor Gerard Landry says 78% of homes in Denham Springs had at least 18 inches of water inside, yet only one in four residents had flood insurance.
4: Thank goodness for FEMA. Thank goodness for the grants that they were able to supply some of these folks, the Road Home Project. And there are so many resources that people could tap into, but it's never enough.
3: The storm was later known as the Great Flood of 2016. In its aftermath, billions of dollars in federal aid were sent to the South Louisiana to rebuild homes and businesses, elevate houses, and improve flood control systems. The Bossier Parish Police Jury has delayed a vote on a proposed ordinance that would make it a crime to use a parish restroom or locker room that does not correspond with a person's biological sex. As the Center Square reports, the ordinance would apply to parish-owned facilities, including government offices and libraries. Penalties would range from a $250 fine for a first offense to a $500 fine and jail time for a third offense. A public hearing is scheduled for September 2nd. And finally, New Orleans officials say the city's use of AI in its 911 response operations is limited to only a specific portion of the calls. The city issued the statement after a series of false news reports this month caused alarm online, as Mel Bridges reports.
6: Earlier this month, several outlets like the Shreveport Times reported that New Orleans will replace its human 911 operators with AI agents. But as Orleans Parish Communications District Executive Director Carl Fassold explains, that's not an accurate description of what's actually happening.
7: We're not having it take over for human call takers. It's a tool. We are using it just like we do any other new technology and evaluating that comes along in our world.
6: The AI tool in use by the city only takes calls that originate from within a 200-foot radius of an incident that has already been triaged by human dispatchers. Fassold says the technology frees up the city's limited number of human agents to respond to more urgent calls from elsewhere in the city. In New Orleans, I'm Mel Bridges.
3: And I'm Sarah Hennigan.
8: 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Other contributors include the estate of Joan B. Kroc, whose bequest serves as an enduring investment in the future of public radio and seeks to help NPR produce programming that meets the highest standards of public service in journalism and cultural expression.
9: From NPR News, this is All Things Considered. I'm Elsa Chang.
11: And I'm Juana Summers. Here's a data point to consider. In Wisconsin, the margin of victory in the Democratic primary for governor is about half a percentage point, around 4,000 votes and over 750,000 votes cast. That was one of several races last night and this summer pitting more progressive candidates against more moderate ones. Let's try to pick out some trends with Amanda Lippman. She's the president of Run for Something. That's an organization supporting young Democrats who are seeking office. Hi there.
12: Hi.
11: I mean, there's just so much ground to cover on the map from a big primary day yesterday. I want to start in Wisconsin, where the Democratic primary for governor saw the more moderate candidate, Milwaukee County Executive David Crowley, prevail quite narrowly over state legislator Francesca Hong, who's a Democratic socialist. And I'll just note that leading up to this race, for people who are watching the polls, Hong was overwhelmingly leading in most public polls. What is your big takeaway from that race?
12: You know, people tuned in right in the last couple days. We know that there was a ton of money spent on behalf of David Crowley. He was running a ton of ads on the air. And Francesca, who had ran a really strong campaign, started polling basically at 0%, had thousands of volunteers, came from behind. You know, really did crumble a little bit in the final week. Did some interviews she, I think, came to regret, had a tough time running away from some of her past sillier tweets. And David was able to close it out in part with the establishment really circling the wagons around him. You know, the polls captured a snapshot in time, but as we have seen, they are not predictive. Yeah.
1: And so much of the conversation around Hong was really about whether she had the ability to win a general election in the swing state, especially given some of her previous statements, including supporting defunding the police, for example. What did you make about the discourse around her specifically and her electability?
12: You know, I think it is a little bit unfounded. We don't know. We don't know. And in a year like 2026, where we have seen really wild results from some of these elections, maybe she could have won. I do think that it would have been hard. She would have had to bring in a really different team. She would have had to raise a ton of money. The Republicans would have had a lot of material there. But I don't think we should rule it out entirely. I do think a lot of the conversation around her was really problematic in many ways, dismissing her as sort of a faculty lounge. You know, I think one pundit called it like exotica. Mm-hmm. She was a working class chef, who, an immigrant, didn't graduate from college. She is none of those things. She just really held some really strong beliefs, especially back in 2020 and the years since, and communicated them in a way that I think maybe now she would do it a little bit differently.
1: Yeah. Moving to neighboring Minnesota, Lieutenant Governor Peggy Flanagan won the nomination for the Senate seat over House Representative Angie Craig. And people have described this race also as the more progressive candidate prevailing to some extent. And immigration just played a huge role in this race. Tell us what you saw.
12: You know, Angie Craig, within the first couple of days of the Trump 2.0, voted for the Lake and Riley Act, that very aggressive, very anti-immigrant bill that the Republican Congress pushed through and Trump signed. A year and a half later, that seems to have been a huge mistake, especially what we saw in Minnesota with ICE showing up, killing Minnesotans in the streets. This is not what voters wanted. Peggy Flanagan, the lieutenant governor, ran a really strong campaign that was able to go across the coalition. She handily won that election yesterday. And I think people are underrating that when we talk about, you know, the simple establishment versus insurgent conversation from Tuesday.
1: Amanda, if you take these results, as well as the narrow victory for progressive candidate Abdul El-Sayed in the Michigan primary for Senate, there seem to be just a lot of upper Midwest hunger for new voices, but also some hand-wringing about them, it seems. Can you consider these all together?
12: Yeah, I think even seeing, you know, Francesca lost, but as you noted, by only half a percentage point, she got close to 40% of the vote. Democratic primary voters are sick of the status quo. They want change. They want people who were not part of getting us into this mess to help get us out of it. I think we're seeing them explore different kinds of candidates, different kinds of campaigns, and seeing candidates who are really singing out of a bigger songbook or are talking about taking big swings to solve our problems. It is not enough just to say, you know, I can stop Trump. I will fight Trump. It's what else are you going to do?
1: I do want to ask you also about what we saw happen in Connecticut, where 14-term Democratic Congressman John Larson was successfully challenged by former Hartford Mayor Luke Bronin, who's 31 years his younger, and Run for Something, your organization, supports young Democrats running for office. Is this a trend? It seems to be, on its face, to be not a great time to be an older Democrat seeking re-election.
12: You know, I called last year for every Democrat over the age of 75 to make this their last term. I stand by that. These older leaders, when they have to fight and defend their seats and make an affirmative case why they are the right people right now, they're having a tough time doing it. Mm. Congressman Larson in particular had some health struggles, had some communication issues. I remember there's a very viral video where he goes to a local farmer's market and doesn't understand what making content is and doesn't know what boba tea is. You know, seemed pretty out of touch with where normal Connecticuters are. You've got to be able to communicate and to understand where your voters are in this moment. And that's not to say that every 75 or 80-year-old can't do it, but he definitely couldn't.
1: Pushing back a little bit here, I wonder if I were to have someone like Congressman Larson or another veteran lawmaker on the line here, they might argue that experience matters, that they know how to legislate, that they know how the system works to be able to effectively represent their constituents. What do you make of that argument?
12: Have they proven it over the last 2 years, 4 years, 8 years, 10 years, 14 years? We have seen in the last, especially 18 months, most establishment members of Congress have folded. They have bent the knee to Trump. They have not indicated the kind of courage or conviction that their voters are really showing. They maybe know how the system works, but they're not using that knowledge to any good ends. So what's the point? Might as well try someone new.
1: We've been speaking with Amanda Littman. Her organization is Run for Something. Amanda, thanks.
12: Anytime.
28: Postpartum mental health is at the forefront of a trial going on in Massachusetts. Lindsay Clancy has pleaded not guilty to murdering her three children in 2023, and her defense hinges on the dangerous condition known as postpartum psychosis. Medical experts and women who have experienced this disorder say that this trial shows the need for more understanding and education. From member station WBUR, Deborah Becker reports.
2: In Clancy's trial this week, her healthcare providers testified about the medications she was prescribed and her deteriorating mental state. Women who've struggled with postpartum psychosis say it's been difficult to hear. Megan Cliffel was a new mom of two when her symptoms began.
29: It's wild how quickly it happened and also how, in my case, how logically I was acting, but in a diluted reality.
2: Cliffel was riding the subway home from her job in New York City in 2015 when her thoughts started to unravel.
29: I went to sort of from feeling a little off all day to suddenly believing people were watching me.
2: She came to believe that a group was plotting to hurt her.

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1: For anybody who has heard Donald Trump talk about the old Air Force One, the notion of old time's sake was a little hard to believe. 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
4: The heat and humidity will be building up over the next few days. A really strong high pressure system settling in over the Gulf Coast states and the southern plains. Mid-90s for the afternoon. Our heat index about 110. And we shall get sunshine clear and upper 70s for the overnight. And then we're looking at about the same conditions on Thursday. Sunny, upper 90s on the high, and our heat index about 110. Sunny and hot again on Friday, upper 90s. This is WRKF. Meteorologist Steve Hamilton.
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0: It's All Things Considered from NPR News. I'm Juana Summers.
1: And I'm Elsa Chang.
0: A magnitude 7.4 earthquake struck Colombia early this week, killing hundreds of people. The loss of life is tragic, though so far the death toll is much lower than in neighboring Venezuela. That country was hit by a similarly sized pair of quakes last month. NPR's Katia Riddle looks at what these two seismic events have in common and what accounts for their differences.
8: The Colombia earthquake is what seismologists call an intermediate depth earthquake. William Barnhart works for the U.S. Geological Survey, or USGS, and has been tracking this event.
9: So it's an earthquake that happened about 100 kilometers down inside the earth that's somewhat deep.
8: Barnhart says this part of the world has seen its share of these.
9: These earthquakes are somewhat common in South America. There's been 32 or 33 of these since the early 1900s.
8: These earthquakes can be relatively benign unless they reach denser population centers like this one did.
9: It still was strong enough to cause a fairly significant amount of damage.
8: The USGS says it is possible the eventual toll could climb towards 1,000. That's compared to more than 6,000 people killed in Venezuela last month. In terms of overall damage, he says in Colombia,
9: it's an order of magnitude smaller than in Venezuela.
8: That's in part because the Venezuela earthquake was closer to the surface of the earth. Harold Tobin is the director of the Pacific Northwest Seismic Network. He says the Colombia quake was deeper and its reach more diffuse.
10: An earthquake like this tends to affect a wider area than a shallow earthquake like the one we saw in Venezuela a few weeks ago.
8: Depth and reach are just a couple of the many factors that determine how deadly an earthquake is, says Tobin.
10: But then how it actually affects people depends on all kinds of things, including, just literally where people live relative to the earthquake, how high the population density is, how good or bad construction practices are in the region.
8: Colombia does have earthquake-resistant building standards, which can reduce the risk of collapse, but many communities remained vulnerable. That's because building construction is only part of the equation, says Tobin. Another thing that matters is the way the seismic waves moved through the earth.
10: And it turns out, unfortunately, they get amplified by places where we have, instead of bedrock at the surface, we have, layers of sediment, right? Loose, softer sediment shakes more. People, especially in mountainous regions, tend to live in the lowlands because that's where you can farm.
8: But in a quake, that sediment can become deadly. Venezuela had even more damage because the earthquake's most severe effects were concentrated in heavily populated areas along the country's northern urban corridor. William Barnhart from USGS says despite their similarities in magnitude and close geography, it would be a mistake to think that these two events are related. These quakes just happen to occur in relatively close proximity.
9: It's coincidence. There's a magnitude 7 earthquake on Earth about once a month.
8: The natural world produces events like this all the time, says Barnhart. It's when they cause devastating loss of life that they command our attention. Katie Riddle, NPR News.

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1: From WWNO in New Orleans and WRKF in Baton Rouge, this is All Things Considered. When you were a kid, did summer reading feel like a chore? Many kids don't read enough and are behind when they go back to school. Researchers call it the summer slide. The Gulf States Newsroom's Aubrey Juhas reports on a way to make reading more fun. Book Club.
2: A half dozen middle schoolers ages 10 to 14 sit in a sunny corner of a public library on New Orleans' West Bank.
3: If you don't get the whole sheet done, it's fine. 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
2: Simon Tand, a children's librarian, leads this book club once a week.
3: Use it to help you if you want.
2: The kids get to read whatever they want. 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
4: The Penderwicks at Last, and the author is Jean Bertaw.
5: The first book of the Mistborn trilogy.
6: A biography of Pele.
2: That was Josephine, Paul, and Jack. The sheets they've filled out ask them to think deeper about what they're reading.
7: The Taken? It's by Inbali Iseres.
2: Like identifying the conflict.
7: The problem is Isla's brother went missing, and their family. Oh, by the way, they're foxes.
3: Okay. So you know how we were talking about themes last time? Do you remember this?
7: Yeah.
3: What's the theme? It's not on the sheet, but what's the theme? Kind of like, what's like the core of it? What's the story really about?
2: Mr. Simon, that's what the kids call him, throws out some examples. Revenge, freedom, family. In this case, it's the last one. Ada's book is one you've probably heard of, The Hobbit by J.R.R. Tolkien.
7: The main character is Bilbo Baggins.
2: It's a prequel to The Lord of the Rings.
3: Listen.
7: Hey, the conflict is that the dragon Smaug stole the dwarves' treasure.
2: The dwarves need Bilbo's help, Ada explains, because on their own, they're a group of 13, an unlucky number. Bilbo is reluctant to join a group of strangers.
7: Another problem for him is that he'll be late for dinner. Now, this means...
2: Mr. Simon asks Ada what the theme is. She says it's going out of your comfort zone.
7: And then also teamwork.
2: The kids take one another's recs and Mr. Simon's. This week, he's brought Jacob Have I Loved by Katherine Patterson.
3: It's set during World War II. It's set on this tiny island off of the coast of Maine. This little fishing island.
7: The houses are so cute.
3: Yeah.
2: It's a coming-of-age novel about a painful sibling rivalry. The book's cover has a shiny Newbery medal.
3: This is the award for the best book of the year.
2: Best children's book.
7: When did you visit?
3: Oh, this is going back.
2: All the way back to 1981.
3: I think this one was...
2: Josephine just finished another one of Mr. Simon's picks. No More Dead Dogs by Gordon Corman. It follows a middle schooler's misadventures.
8: His name is Wallace Wallace, and he, only tells the truth. And so he's in that school play for detention until he writes the book report, but someone's, trying to sabotage the play.
2: For Eden, the book she shared, the final in the Heartstopper series, was bittersweet.
9: It was happy because it was a thick book. I was so sad because I didn't want it to end.
2: They followed two teen boys who become more than just friends. She'd recommend the books...
9: to people that like romance novels, especially people who like LGBTQ+ romance novels.
2: Her favorite part of book club, she says, is spending time with other kids who love to read.
9: It's cool because a lot of people aren't reading books, they're playing Roblox.
2: When it comes to games, Josephine says the club prefers something that doesn't involve a screen.
8: Like Bananagrams.
2: For the Gulf States Newsroom, I'm Aubrey Juhas.
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10: For anybody who has heard Donald Trump talk about the old Air Force One, the notion of old time's sake was a little hard to believe. 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
13: High pressure is set up over the Gulf Coast states and covering all of the southern plains, and that'll be hanging around for a while with plenty of heat and a lot of humidity for our area. Upper 70s and clear for the overnight hours. We're headed for the upper 90s again on Thursday. It should be sunny, our heat index at about 110. Clear Thursday night, mid-70s. We get upper 90s again on Friday, and we're staying sunny, hot through the weekend. This is WRKF. Meteorologist Steve Hamilton.
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17: This is All Things Considered from NPR News. I'm Elsa Chang.
18: And I'm Juana Summers. A special Republican primary to replace the late Senator Lindsey Graham on South Carolina's ballots this November is headed to a runoff that will be held in less than 2 weeks. Graham died unexpectedly of a heart condition last month, and his sister Darlene was appointed to fill out the remainder of his term. She is also running for her own full term starting next year. While South Carolina is a staunchly conservative state where President Trump has strong support, last night's results revealed some of the limits of the president's influence. South Carolina Public Radio's Gavin Jackson is with us now. Hi.
19: Hey, thanks for having me.
18: Thanks for being here. So, Gavin, Senator Darlene Graham, who's backed by President Trump, advanced to the runoff, but she didn't win outright. How does she plan to win over voters in the next few weeks?
19: Right. So we have seen a U.S. Senate campaign, which typically takes more than a year to run, condensed into a single month. Even then, things didn't really kick up until after Graham's funeral 2 weeks ago. So since then, Senator Darlene Graham's name has been everywhere during that time. She's attended services for her brother, votes in the Senate, events, and campaign stuff. So a lot of earned media for her. But she notes her humble beginnings and uses her current challenges to really connect with voters on kitchen table issues.
20: I'm a conservative Republican. I'm not a career politician. I know how families are struggling to make ends meet because I've been there too.
19: So you heard like two subtle digs right there at her opponent, Congressman Ralph Norman, who served in the State House and Congress for several years. Graham is a political outsider, essentially, who does not come from a wealthy background like Norman.
18: Okay, let's talk about Norman. How does he plan to campaign?
19: Yeah, so Norman has also had a huge advantage because he had just concluded his year-long statewide gubernatorial bid in June, and that was a race that he placed third in. So it really wasn't surprising that they ended up in a runoff together. But Graham received 33% of the vote, which was kind of a surprise, and puts her in a strong position for the next 2 weeks. Norman was 8 points behind her. But just to be clear, Norman does support Trump's agenda, but the two have had differences over the years, including when Norman endorsed his longtime friend, former UN ambassador, and former governor Nikki Haley in the 2024 presidential election. But this is what he said this Tuesday night about not having Trump's endorsement.
21: But he chose who he did, and that's fine. South Carolina is going to decide the next senator.
19: And that's something that several voters have told me. They're not voting for folks just because of Trump's endorsement. And what we're seeing in this race and other Republican primaries in South Carolina are Republicans exerting their independent streak, relying more on what they personally know about these candidates who have been in the public eye for years.
18: And Gavin, what does all of this mean for President Trump's influence in this race?
19: Well, here's how he explained it Tuesday night at Joint Base Andrews when asked whether he would campaign for Graham, and he wasn't exactly clear on that.
22: I mean, just so you understand, I like the other people in the race also. They're all Trump. I mean, they're all Trumpers, but, you know, I endorse her. I think she's great. It's really an honor of her brother, and she's really a very smart woman.
19: So it's a bit unclear again what he may do if he's going to come down here and campaign for her in the next couple days.
18: And just quickly, Gavin, what else are you watching for?
19: Well, of course, there's ideological differences among people in the same party throughout the state. And Norman has a strong grip on the conservative upstate, home to places like Greenville, which is near his district. But Graham needs to shore up support in the Republican stronghold of Horry County, which is home to Myrtle Beach. So it's going to be a pretty big battle in the Palmetto State over the coming days.
18: South Carolina Public Radio's Gavin Jackson. Thanks.
19: Thank you.
17: Monuments to the brutal history of the transatlantic slave trade still stand all along the coast of West Africa. And growing interest from tourists, including many from the U.S., is driving an effort to preserve those sites while also tapping their economic potential. But as NPR's Emmanuel Akinwotu reports, some fear that preservation and commercialization are increasingly in conflict.
1: The Atlantic waves crash at the foot of the towering white walls of Elmina Castle, Ghana. It's one of several slave forts dotted along the coast in western Central Africa. Inside, a tour guide leads a group of 20 people.
4: And about 150 female enslaved Africans were shared in this dungeon, or were kept here.
1: His voice echoes across the cobbled courtyard and in the surrounding dungeons where enslaved people were kept and tortured.
4: The materials we see here were all brought by people who visited the castle to pay homage to their ancestors.
1: Inside the cells, flowers have been laid to rest on the ground, once coated in layers of excrement and blood, which has slowly softened it over time. For decades, these monuments have drawn a growing number of visitors from the African diaspora connecting to their histories.
4: So please, before we leave here, if you want to pray to the ancestors, say anything, or even take a picture of how I look at this place, you can do that before we see the next place.
1: But in recent years, interest in the legacy of slavery has surged. Ghana's 2019 year of return brought over a million mostly black diaspora visitors, generating billions of dollars according to the government. Its success has spurred other West African countries to explore the economic potential of these historic sites. All along the coastline from Nigeria to Ivory Coast, government projects to develop these monuments are rapidly taking shape. And of all of them, the most expansive and ambitious plans are in the historic city of Ouidah, Benin, where the government is building La Marina. Slick video adverts show digital projections of what will become a vast tourism and memorial complex, complete with luxury hotels, pools and spas, and a performance arena for Vodou, the indigenous religion in Benin. And at its heart is a life-size replica of a slave ship. It's all been built with investments, including from China, and constructed by China's state-owned construction company.
5: Actuellement, le gouvernement...
23: The government is currently investing heavily in tourism. So there are a lot of renovations, which means that when people come, they want to come back.
1: Odrio Gomez is a tour guide in Ouidah. He's a descendant of formerly enslaved people who returned from Brazil and serves on a local committee advising the government. He welcomes the new development and describes how the site is being reconfigured. Workers are paving parts of the grounds around the Tree of Oblivion, where enslaved people were made to forget their identities. Weathered plaques and monuments are being restored or even replaced. And a new gate will mark a fresh point of no return on the Atlantic shore, replacing the current beachfront archway. But the development has not been welcomed by everyone.
24: It's very commodified, Disney World, there's no dignity and humanity in the project.
1: Dr. Dominique Somda is an anthropologist at Kalamazoo College in Michigan. She was raised in Benin and has spent years studying African slave forts. She said tourism in countries like Benin, where they're making a concerted push to attract visitors, has a complicated legacy.
24: It will be very interesting to see in the future how tourists are actually responding to those new infrastructures, right? Is that what they are actually looking for? Are they looking for example, a replica of slave ships?
1: All along our 600-mile journey from Nigeria to Ivory Coast, former slave forts have formed a string of historical touch points for visitors exploring the legacy of the transatlantic slave trade. But in places like Benin, some are asking whether the balance between preservation and profit is tilting. Emmanuel Akinwotu, NPR News, Benin.
17: Emmanuel reported from Ghana, Togo, Benin, and Nigeria. 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
8: The U.S. plan to end the Gaza war. 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
14: Big River and Economic Agricultural Development Alliance presents their annual Farm Fete, an evening featuring local farmers and chefs, Thursday, September 24th, 6 to 9 p.m. at the Main Street Market downtown. 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
27: Live from NPR News in Washington, I'm Ryland Barton. White House Press Secretary Karoline Leavitt will be departing her role at the end of the month. In an online post, President Trump says it's so she can spend more time with her family. He says she'll now be one of his top outside advisors. Leavitt is 28 years old and was the youngest White House press secretary in history. Two media organizations are suing President Trump over his subscription service, offering early access to his Truth Social posts. NPR's Bobby Allen reports the suit claims the service violates the First Amendment and asks a court to block it.
28: The Intercept and the Freedom of the Press Foundation are suing Trump and White House officials, alleging that the service known as Truth API is illegal. For up to $100,000 a month, the offering provides banks and other investors with faster access to Trump's often market-moving social media posts, where the president makes announcements about economic policy, the war in Iran, and other matters. Trump media officials say so far, 10 customers have signed up. The suit claims the service is, quote, extraordinary, corrupt, and unconstitutional. The suit argues selling early access to the president's posts violates the First Amendment's guarantee of equal public access to the president's statements. Trump's media company said monetizing social media data is not unusual, adding that the president created the platform as a, quote, uncancelable haven for free speech. Bobby Allen, NPR News.
27: ICE is planning to purchase high-tech gloves that deliver electric shocks to people they're trying to detain. Immigrant rights advocates are concerned. NPR's Meg Anderson has more on how they work.
29: They shock you. So it looks just like a black glove, but it's got a little button on the wrist. And when that glows blue, it's activated and delivers an electric shock when it touches skin. It's sort of like a taser, except there are no prongs that come out and break the skin. But it is clearly painful.
30: Yeah.
29: The Instagram page for Compliant Technologies is filled with videos of police officers being subjected to the glove in demonstrations. Most of them grimace or yell and fall to the ground.
27: NPR's Meg Anderson reporting. The Justice Department filed criminal charges today against a hate group researcher who used to work at the Southern Poverty Law Center. As NPR's Jude Joffe Block reports, this is the latest development in the DOJ's case against the civil rights organization.
31: Heidi Byrick is an expert in white supremacist hate groups and used to direct Southern Poverty Law Center's intelligence project, which used paid informants to track extremist groups. The Justice Department has accused the organization and BIRC of making improper payments of millions of dollars to informants through fictitious companies. BIRC's attorney Michael Proctor said in a statement that BIRC is innocent. The case is politically motivated and that she was targeted because of, quote, her important work combating hate groups and extremists. Federal officials said BIRC was arrested Wednesday, but her lawyer disputed that and said she voluntarily appeared in court to fight the charges. Jude Jaffe Block, NPR News.
27: Wall Street finished just shy of a record today after several AI stocks reported better growth. This is NPR.
0: It's 6:04. In local news, as a new school year opens, State Superintendent of Education Cade Brumley says Louisiana's rank as first in the nation for growth in reading scores is a momentum worth keeping. Brumley says it's because teachers are getting back to the basics of education.
6: Teaching kids to read, math, make sure they're ready to graduate, and once they do, they're ready for what's next in life.
0: Brumley says classroom discipline will be a focus this school year, and he urges school leaders not to tolerate disruptive behavior that interferes with the ability to learn. Residents and business owners who have suffered damage from Tropical Storm Arthur have another disaster recovery avenue. Michelle Genovese with the Small Business Administration says $4 million in loans have already been approved.
7: Our funds not only help the survivors rebuild and replace their items that have been damaged, but it also helps rebuild communities.
0: Genovese says homeowners, renters, and businesses in Avoyelles, Lafourche, Pointe-Coupee, St. Landry, St. Tammany, and Terrebonne parishes may qualify if they suffered storm damage between June 17th and 24th. Small businesses and private nonprofits may also qualify for economic injury disaster loans of up to $2 million if they suffered financial losses because of Tropical Storm Arthur. And finally, fresh off his Hall of Fame induction, Drew Brees will be celebrated by the New Orleans Saints later this fall. The Gulf States Newsroom's Joseph King has more.
10: Brees will become the ninth person inducted into the Saints Ring of Honor on October 11th, joining other Saints legends like Archie Manning, Ricky Jackson, and late owner Tom Benson. The ceremony will take place at halftime of the Saints' Week 5 matchup versus the Minnesota Vikings in the Caesars Superdome. The Saints Ring of Honor commemorates athletes and Saints staff who have made a significant contribution to the organization. Brees received his gold jacket from the Pro Football Hall of Fame last weekend, and is the first Saints player to be a first ballot Hall of Famer. He led the Saints to their only Super Bowl win in 2010 and was named the game's MVP. Brees is considered to be one of the greatest quarterbacks to ever play the game. For the Gulf States Newsroom, I'm Joseph King.
0: It's 96 degrees in Baton Rouge and 91 in New Orleans. I'm Sarah Hennigan.
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11: In Los Angeles, I'm Kai Rizdahl. It is Wednesday today. This one is the 12th of August. Good as it always is to have you along, everybody. We have arrived at the point in this week where we have some data to chew on. And in a lot of ways, the news from this morning was pretty good. Inflation, of course, is the data du jour. Year on year, the headline consumer price index rose 3.4%. Core, that is, less food and energy, as you know, up 2.5%. Both, yes, higher than the Federal Reserve want them to be, but also both a slight slowdown from last month's reading, which is good. What is not good is that when you stack today's inflation report up against the most recent wage data we've got, you notice pretty quickly that prices have been going up faster than pay has been going up over the past year. Real wages is the phrase you're looking for. And as Marketplace's Kaylee Wells reports to get us going, them not keeping up is not great.
4: The reactions from analysts are kind of all over the place today. In one faction, things could be worse, says Connell Fullenkamp. He's an economics professor at Duke University.
5: The economy seems like it's on kind of cruise control. Everything's kind of working, maybe not wonderfully, but it's still kind of chugging along.
4: Unemployment isn't terrible. Energy prices are elevated but stable. And he says a main driver of this cruise control economy is that people just keep spending.
5: There's still enough people in the economy who are doing well enough, who don't feel like they have to give up the habits that they've become accustomed to in terms of consumption. And there are enough of them to keep spending, to keep the prices marching up.
4: Then there's the more pessimistic view. Inflation is still higher than wage growth.
12: The cost of living is rising at a pace that feels genuinely uncomfortable.
4: Justin Wolfers teaches economics and public policy at the University of Michigan. And he says the numbers today didn't reveal any major new problems, but that just means it's more of the same bad news.
12: Prices are rising and wages aren't keeping up. And so therefore the amount of stuff you can buy with your paycheck has literally fallen over the past year. That's not the way things are meant to be.
4: So life's more expensive and people are still spending money, which is only possible
13: because everybody's spending every dollar that they have.
4: Gary Brode is founder of a research and advisory firm called Deep Knowledge Investing. Credit card debt is up, savings is down, which is why, Brode says, the vibe check from businesses, think the stock market setting records, and the one from consumers look totally different.
15: Wall Street was celebrating. Oh, great, you know, it's less likely that the Fed will raise rates, which technically is true. I think for an average person, this is a bad print.
4: Brode says life isn't going to feel any less expensive anytime soon, and more reports like this one are likely on the way. So the only way consumers can make the spending feel less bad is to do less of it. I'm Kaylee Wells for Marketplace.
11: Wall Street today, there is almost nothing traders like better than an understated consumer price index. Not, of course, because that means consumers won't be paying quite as much, but because, as you heard in that piece from the guy that Kaylee talked to, it means Chairman Warsh and the gang can now safely not raise rates at their next meeting. All of that, the caveat, of course, is for now. We will have the details when we do the numbers.

0: It is a well-established fact that this program believes history matters. So, with that as the frame, I offer two apparently contradictory facts. Fact number one, the major American stock indices are at or near record highs. Fact number two, we are at war with Iran, and the Strait of Hormuz is still effectively closed. So, happy markets amidst something of an economic crisis. Make that make sense, right? Well, that's exactly what a Bloomberg column last week by John Authors did, comparing markets today with what happened after the Munich Agreement of 1938, Peace in Our Time, Neville Chamberlain, all of that. John Authors, welcome to the program. It's good to have you on.
1: Well, it's great to be here. Thank you for having me.
0: I will cut to the chase here, and then we'll get into the details. But we are at war, and somehow investors are happy. How does that happen?
1: I think that there's an element of a learned response, and there is also an element of markets hate uncertainty, but they can actually deal with bad news per se. So if you were in a situation where you weren't sure whether there was going to be a really major escalation, there was going to be military strikes across the Gulf, permanently removing refineries, reducing the total supply of oil for a matter of years, if people thought there was a serious chance of that, then we would be in a very different situation. The judgment that is being made on markets is that this isn't great. In fact, it's pretty bad, but it's dealable with. And now that we've got our arms around the scale of the problem, we can ignore it. I'm not saying that's right, but that's definitely what's happening.
0: Yeah, there is a historical reference here that you make in this piece, which, I mean, this column was right up my alley. I loved it. 1938 Munich, of course, and then the riff on that is not peace in our time, but oil in our time. I mean, that's where we are, right?
1: Yes, and to some extent, it looks as though we are going to have some kind of a messy deal whereby people can use the Strait of Hormuz, but they are going to have to pay protection money is basically what it is, isn't it? But they're going to have to pay some kind of a toll, and it will make the costs of doing business that much higher and make profits that much less. But basically, life will go on. If you want to compare that to Munich, fascinating thing. If you look at the Dow, you would have thought Munich was one of the best things that ever happened. Not because people would particularly really believe Neville Chamberlain that it was peace in our time, but it was peace for a while, no risk of a war right then and there, and uncertainty resolved. It wasn't great. Hitler got